Things are better for me now, because I found that I love music. So I learned to play the drums and got myself a band. And now we're starting to make it. And if you can make it at something you love, wow, you got it all. So I'm saying this to all of you.

Now there's just one thing that I need. Not sympathy, and I don't want no pity, but a girl, a real girl, one that really loves me. And then I'll be the complete man. So I'm gonna tell you, right now.

From very early in 1966, it was the Barbarians and Multi. Well, not exactly. It was the drummer from the Barbarians doing the vocals, but the actual music was played by studio musicians, in this particular case, a group called The Hawks. Now you might recognize the band of The Hawks because they became The Band after touring with Bob Dylan in 1966. Multi. And you are stuck in the psychedelic era with a hermit, where we have another advanced psych segment, and we're actually going to start off with a band that we featured last week. This is the other side of the single. Are you ready for it? The group is called Big Red Ball.

years from now. Driving my Eldorado for 2 days straight. The heat around me like a glove. I didn't really see him, but I heard regular or unleaded. Regular on a Mountain Dew. $8. Started later.

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Even they faded away around the world. But I didn't stop, and I didn't stop.

Wrapping up our advanced psych segment with a band you may have heard of. They were called the Electric Prunes. That was actually from their last album. Came out in 2014 after the death of Mark Tulin, who was half of the songwriting team behind the Electric Prunes, also the bassist and keyboardist. Sadly, James Lowe passed away a few years after that. About 10 years, actually, after the album came out. It was called Was, and the tune was Beauty Queen. From Vertison Arc Materializer, we had El Dorado. I hadn't played that one in a while. It was from their 2018 album, Tasting the Sea. And going back to 1992 for the A-side of the Big Red Ball single, the tune She Ran Away from the World. And that wraps up our advanced psych segment, and you are stuck in the psychedelic era with the Hermit. Somebody catching the show on KWMR out of San Geronimo Valley, Point Reyes Station, Bolinas. It's actually in one of those three, but has transmitters in all of them. It's KWMR, Homegrown Radio.

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2: You're stuck in the psychedelic era of The Hermit. Some of you catching the show on USA One Rock out of Springfield, Illinois.

Grantchester. Oh, Grantchester. This piece of quiet bird. When the clock's at 10:03, there'll still be honey laid for tea. There will. There will. There will. There will. There will.

0: wrapping up the show this week. Yes, that was the voice of Mark Mullen, the original Tyrannosaurus Rex. This was just two guys, Mark Mullen and Steve Peregrine Took. The album was Unicorn, the tune Nijinsky Hind, and the dedication on that album was to the three friends of Hiawatha. Also in that set, the Beatles with Billy Preston, Don't Let Me Down, originally released as a B-side in 1969. Part of the Let It Be thing. Jefferson Airplane was in there, a Grace Slick composition called Hey Frederick from the Volunteers album. We had the Cubas with Barricades. And starting off that 1969 set, it was Love Sculpture. Dave Edmonds and his band, In the Land of the Few, from the album Forms and Feelings. And for the past 2 hours, you have been stuck in the psychedelic era. It's a production of Hermit Radio in association with Finger Lakes Public Radio. The show is recorded in real time at the studios of WHWS and WEOS at Hobart and William Smith College in Geneva, New York. Our producer is Stephen R. Webb. 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And that's it. I will talk to you next week.
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welcome to the Crossroads of Americana. How you doing? I'm John Raybould, your guide, your host for this three-hour get-together, chock full of roots music that has genres that branches out to all things Americana. And in this first hour, we have Sugarcane Jane, Sunvolt, also Daniel Romano, Johnny Cash. We will remember David Allan Coe. We lost him recently, and we'll do a couple songs by DAC and a whole bunch more. What do you say we get it going right now with a guy who came up with that term cosmic American music, Graham Parsons. This is Big Mouth Blues, Crossroads of Americana.

Sugar Cane Jane at the crossroads of Americana. That consists of Anthony Crawford, who's been a bandmate to Neil Young, Steve Winwood, Dwight Yoakam, Vince Gill, Roseanne Cash, and Laurie Morgan, to mention a few. He's laying down tracks one day at his future wife's vintage studio in Nashville, Tennessee. Her name is Savannah Lee. Well, they put their voices together, put their lives together, and their music is very direct and rooted in country and rock. And I tell you what, if you love the Civil Wars, the Lone Bellow, Shovels and Rope, the Secret Sisters, Buddy and Julie Miller, well, you're going to love Sugarcane Jane. Also in there was Windfall by Sunvolt and Big Mouth Blues. Graham Parsons here at the Crossroads of Americana. And a week or so ago, we lost a very iconic and one of the most celebrated and most controversial artists in country music, David Allan Coe. Lost him last week. He was very charismatic. He was the man who followed his own path, and even when it meant traveling the hard way. And his life has been full of bad luck and misadventure. A few artists in any genre have had as many tall tales and wild allegations attached to his name, like David Allan Coe, and most of it was spread by Coe himself. And sometimes none of it had anything to do with his music. Despite it all, you know, Coe's songwriting reveals a greater intelligence and emotional range than his reputation would suggest. And his best music is a bracing mixture of country, blues, and rock and roll. He was born in Akron, Ohio, the product of a broken and unhappy home, spent many troubled years in and out of prison. Evidently, he was supposed to be executed for killing an inmate, although that can't be really substantiated. He also claims Screamin' Jay Hawkins, who was a fellow inmate at the time, gave him a lot of encouragement in writing songs. He got out in the late 67, went down to Nashville, Tennessee, parked outside the Ryman Auditorium, which was the home of the Grand Ole Opry at the time, hoping to get discovered. One day, he was discovered and became part of the outlaw country movement. He also got a lot of great resurgence in the 1980s. Here's a hit by David Allan Coe. You might remember this. He's probably up there with Hank now. It's called The Ride. David Allan Coe, Godspeed.

He said, this is where you get off, boy, cause I'm going back to Alabama. As I stepped out of that Cadillac, I said, mister, many thanks. He said, you don't have to call me mister, mister. The whole

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You know, you got a lot of competition out there now, son. It ain't like it was in the 50s when I was here. I mean, you got Waylon Jennings and Willie Nelson, Guy Clark and Billy Joe Schaefer, David Allen Cole. And you even got my son,

song. I wrote him back a letter and I told him it was not the perfect country and western song because he hadn't said anything at all about mama or trains or trucks.

David Allen Coe, Godspeed, You Never Call Me By My Name. Song credited to Steve Goodman as a songwriter, but I told the story before. John Prine also helped write that song, but he turned down the song credit. He did. He came back and was helping Mr. Goodman on the song, and John said, you know what? You go ahead and keep the songwriting credit. That's just too silly of a song. I'm not going to put my name on that. Well, what a big mistake that was. It became a big hit there for Steve Goodman, and also later on, David Allen Coe, You Never Call Me By My Name. And by the way, that is the name of the song, You Never Call Me By My Name. It's not called the perfect and country western song. That used to drive me nuts when I did radio for a living. People would call the request line and, can you play a request? I said, yeah. Will you please play the perfect and country western song by David Allen Coe? No, don't have that. I got one here by You Never Call Me By My Name, but no, I don't see anything by that title, perfect country western song. Yeah, I can be an ass that way sometimes. Here's Daniel Romano from Muzi. It's Toulouse, Crossroads of Americana.

great Johnny Cash at the crossroads of Americana. Sounds like a shell game to me. The one on the right is on the left. John Rabel with you. Very cool group here. They are an alternative traditional country rock band out of North Carolina. Check them out. The Backsliders, throwing rocks at the moon, crossroads of Americana.

Joshua Ray Walker at the crossroads of Americana, back on the road doing well. He battled cancer for a while and wasn't looking good, but he's on top of it and back on the road again. And that is called Boat Show Girl at the crossroads of Americana. 1970, the album was called Working Man's Dead. Grateful Dead, Cumberland Blues here at the crossroads of Americana.

Ryan Bingham at the crossroads of Americana and the radio, the place where you and I get together every single week here at the crossroads of Americana. John Raybould with you, and hour number one is almost finished here at the COA. We have a couple more hours to spend together. Chris Robinson, Brotherhood on the way, Iris DeMent, Freakwater, also Lucas Nelson and The Promise of the Real. You even see Lucinda Williams on the way. Wrapping up hour number one, couple more songs to go with that. Here's Sarah Siskind and Bill Frizzell. It's Modern Appalachia. Crossroads of Americana. I heard

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It is the second hour of the Crossroads of Americana. You're along with John Raybould, your guide, your host. I hope you're being good. I hope you're being kind and taking care of yourself. I tell you every week, you got to take care of yourself. If you don't do that, you're not going to be able to help others, you know? So always look out for yourself. Take care of yourself. So what do you say? We get things going in the second hour of the Crossroads of Americana. We have the High Hawks on the way, Freak Water, Iris DeMent, Chris Robinson Brotherhood, Lucas Nelson, and the Promise of the Real, Fool Me Once, Crossroads of Americana.

You are at the crossroads of Americana, Iris DeMent, and that's Let the Mystery Be. Before that, a great, great song. It's Chris Robinson Brotherhood, a little side project he had when the Black Crowes went their separate ways, who, by the way, they're back together again. Chris Robinson Brotherhood and the Chauffeur's Daughter. And we kicked off hour number two at the crossroads of Americana. Fool Me Once, Lucas Nelson and the Promise of the Real. And I'm John Raybould. Hey, how you doing? Welcome to the crossroads of Americana. Despite their alternative rock pedigree and their home on a label better known for experimental music, Freakwater was one of the most traditional grounded bands of the alternative country scene. Here they are, Good for Nothing, Freakwater, crossroads of Americana.

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1: Hi, Hawks at the crossroads of Americana. A group of musician friends. They all come from different Americana-type bands. That's an album called The Hi Hawks and Goodnight Irene. This particular classic was inspired by Merle Haggard's tour bus driver. Dean Holloway, he was getting ready to depart Los Angeles, big old tour bus, trying to fight the traffic. He said, "You know, I hate this place. I'm tired of this dirty old city." And Merle Haggard said, "Hey, that sounds like a good song there." So within 20 minutes, Big City was written. Merle Haggard, Big City, Crossroads of Americana.

How old do you think I am? He said. I said, well, I didn't know. He said, I turned 65 about 11 months ago.

He said, women think about themselves when menfolk ain't around. And friends are hard to find when they discover that you're down. He said, I tried it all.

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1: Tom T. Hall at the Crossroads of Americana. Oh yeah, that great storyteller, and that's Old Dogs, Children, and Watermelon Wine. Time now to get into that Crossroads Outlaw album side. Your time to take over the show. Yes, if you were a record producer and you could come up with five songs that you think would make a great album side, your time to do that is right now at the Crossroads of Americana. All you have to do is go to the Crossroads of Americana Facebook page. I have instructions there on how you can send in those five songs, title and artist. Let me know about those five songs and let me know what station you listen to for this. And hey, if it's cool enough, we'll do your Crossroads Outlaw album site like we're doing right now for Kimberly Carr. She lives in Melbourne, Australia, listens to The Bunkhouse, and we appreciate that so much. And she's picked out five great tunes here for your Crossroads Outlaw album side. But to get things going, yeah, you know what we have to do. We have to power up that turntable and put the needle onto the record. And the very first song that Kimberly has chosen for her Crossroads Outlaw album side, hey, it's Carl, Cag Mag Yo-Yo. Here you go, Kimberly, your Crossroads Outlaw album side.

And James McMurtry makes up song number two on Kimberly Carr's Crossroads Outlaw album side, See the Elephant. Moving on to the third tune that Kimberly has chosen, it's Jason Isbell and Super 8.

0: Jayhawks at the Crossroads of Americana. Song was called This Forgotten Town. That is song number 4 on Kimberly Carr's Crossroads Outlaw album side. Before we play her fifth tune, hey, you got 5 songs that you think would make a great album side? I bet you do. I'd like to hear what those are. All the instructions are at the Crossroads of Americana Facebook page. The ways you can message me and let me know about those 5 songs that you think would make a great album side. Let's wrap it up for Kimberly. She's picked out Leon Russell and the Ballad of Mad Dogs and Englishmen.
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And it's time for the third hour of the Crossroads of Americana right now. I'm John Raybould. Still hanging out with you here. Roots music that has genres that branches out to all things Americana. Had a chance to see Sunny Sweeney last Friday night. She was over in Columbus, Ohio. I made the trip over to see her and found a great show. And she had just released a new song. It's one of her favorite Tanya Tucker songs she's covered. And she gave me a copy to play for you this week. And I'll get that on here just a little bit. Also have Jesse Dayton and Brennan Lee on the way. Connie Smith, Tom T. Hall on deck. Velvet Rodeo. And then a honky-tonk drinking set. That and a whole bunch more. Hey, it's Carl. Down that road tonight. Crossroads of Americana.

How about that? You got to hear it first. That's Sonny Sweeney. Tanya Tucker, you know, had that song originally. Later on, Helen Reddy had a pop hit of that. And a few other folks have attempted their voice at that. But I think Sonny really knocks it out of the park. That is new from Sonny Sweeney, Delta Dawn, here at the Crossroads of Americana. Also in there, Jesse Dayton and Brendan Lee, long-legged guitar-picking man. And we kicked off hour number three at the Crossroads of Americana. Hey's Carl, somewhere down that road tonight. You have John Raybould with you, and welcome again to the Crossroads of Americana. Another act I got to see earlier this week was Steel Pedals. That group, you know, Tim Wright of Wright Brothers, and of course earlier the Wright Brothers Overland Stage Company. Well, after he and his brother and John McDowell decided to disband the group, he still has a love to perform, and either being a studio musician or helping out other musicians, but he started this little trio with two ladies, Jen and Kat and Tim, and they call themselves Steel Pedals. Tim is the steel, and the ladies are the pedals, P-E-T-A-L-S, like flower petals. But we're going to go back, way back, way, way, way back, with the Wright Brothers Overland Stage Company, with Tim Wright and his brother, and John McDowell, and Rexel Thomas, and Steve Walker, goodness sakes, such a great, great group they had back in the early 70s. Cowboy music was one of their early fortes. I want you to enjoy this. The Wright Brothers Overland Stage Company and the Western Trilogy. And see if you recognize these cowboy songs here at the Crossroads of Americana.

The great Tom T. Hall, Painting Pictures in Your Mind, Spokane Motel Blues. Also Connie Smith and Tiny Blue Transistor Radio and the Wright Brothers Overland Stage Company kicked off three in a row in the Western Trilogy. Now, this song you probably know by Merle Haggard. He wrote this with Bonnie Owens. Check this out. You know this guy with a great soulful song in the early 60s called When a Man Loves a Woman? Piercy Sledge doing Today, I Started Loving You Again at the Crossroads of Americana.

Brian Finley and McCory and Leah Maureen Dana. They're known as Velvet Rodeo out of Nashville, Tennessee, on tour right now. Expect great things from them. And that is called Different Life from a new record called Neon Reason. Here's another act I met down at Americana Fest last year, down at Welcome to 1979. His name is Orion Redwolf. Hold me tight, Crossroads of Americana.

In 1968, the Rolling Stones released an album called Beggar's Banquet. And a deep cut from that, Salt of the Earth here at the Crossroads of Americana. You're familiar with that duet that Kenny Rogers and Dolly Parton did together. The song was written by the Bee Gees called Islands in the Stream. Well, how about a bluegrass version of that? It's by Love Cannon, Islands in the Stream, Crossroads of Americana.

From about 1976, 1977, an early version of The Man Who Sold the World, John Mellencamp, back when he was going by Johnny Cougar, The Man Who Sold the World, the...

Sonny Sweeney covering Jerry Lee Lewis and Find It Where I Can, part of your Honky Tonk Drinking Set. And Women Ain't Whiskey, Ashley McBride before that. And Wild Herb kicked off your Honky Tonk Drinking Set and pulling back the bottle full throttle. Well, we're just about done here for this week's Crossroads of Americana. I do appreciate you stopping by and spending time with me. I know I tell you every single week, I know there's so many things you could be doing with your time. Different ways to entertain yourself, TV, radio, picking out your own music, or just being out and about. But yet, you find me every single week here at the Crossroads of Americana. We get to spend about a few hours together, and I want you to know I do appreciate that, and I always will. You know, we had the Facebook page for Crossroads of Americana. I keep that updated with all the stations, all the times. You can tune in and listen. So if you happen to miss your favorite place to listen, well, there's a chance you could hear it somewhere else. There's links there you can tune in if you're out of that station's listening area. 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Just look up Crossroads of Americana, and you can go back and listen to any show that you want to, going back to 2022. Crossroads of Americana is recorded in real time from the Crossroads Studios at the coveted Raybould Estate in the heart of Brownsburg, Indiana. 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Wrapping up your Honky Tonk Drinking Set and the Crossroads of Americana this week, George Jones, this is White Lightning. You keep the faith. I'll see you next week. Bye.

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1: 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I get asked time to time, John, what exactly is Crossroads of Americana? 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What you will hear, Graham Parsons to Emmylou Harris, The Grateful Dead to Merle Haggard, Michael Nesmith to Loretta Lynn, Lynyrd Skynyrd to The Byrds, Tyler Childers to Jason Isbell. What you will not hear is anything on current, modern, top 40 country. You also will hear local acts like Catherine Nagy, the Wright Brothers Overland Stage Company, Stack of Dates, Union Suit Rally. 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
1: 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I get asked time to time, John, what exactly is Crossroads of Americana? Well, it's really hard to define, but it's often easier to define what it's not. What you will hear, Graham Parsons to Emmylou Harris, The Grateful Dead to Merle Haggard, Michael Nesmith to Loretta Lynn, Lynyrd Skynyrd to The Byrds, Tyler Childers to Jason Isbell. 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You also will hear local acts like Catherine Nagy, the Wright Brothers Overland Stage Company, Stack of Dates, Union Suit Rally. Pretty much anything that I think fits, I'll play. 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

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Does anybody here know Johnny? Are you Johnny? There was one guy named Johnny, but he was a total geek. He always had food in his braces. Answer me, Debbie. Who's Johnny? Oh, God, this is like that movie, Citizen Kane, you know, where you later find out Rosebud was a...

away. I sit here in this hotel, and tonight I'm just too drunk to pray. She said that she'd always love me, but that she might not always stay. Have a seat. Have a seat. And we can look at the world through this window on 23rd Street. I came a long way to see her one more time. There was a subway to take me uptown. There was an address she gave me last Christmas, where she said she could always be found. I listened as she said she loved me. I'll always remember that sound. Have a seat. Have a seat. We can look at the world through this window on 23rd Street. If you look closely down to the sidewalk, you can see yourself as a ghost. We would walk round the block with no reason to talk. Back then, we were younger than most. It's a love that you never will see. Hey, buddy, I don't mean to boast. Have a seat. Have a seat. And we can look at the world through this window on 23rd Street. Some folks bring love to a hotel, and some just bring their own quiet end. And my story's not one hard to tell, and I just wanna tell it again. She said that she'd always love me. All I need is to find her again. Have a seat. Have a seat.

0: The second annual Eid Fest in Carmel. 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More information about Eid Fest can be found at www.eidfestinc.com. 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

0: 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Information from WITT. Indianapolis has a great auto history. Marmon, Stutz, and Duesenberg were all designed and built here in Indianapolis. Of these three pioneers, only Stutz still has a presence in Indy. The original Stutz factory is now a museum and a hub for art at 1060 North Capitol Avenue in Indianapolis. Stutz moved to Indy, and in 1911, he hurriedly built a racing car to compete in the first ever Indianapolis 500. That same year, Stutz Bearcats won 25 of the 30 auto races in which they were entered. Stutz produced over 500 Stutz racing vehicles per year. In 1912, Stutz broke ground on a modern factory. It was designed for product to flow from the inside out, and the building has been historically an inverted character within downtown Indy. At their peak, the Stutz Bearcat and the Duesenberg Model A were the status symbols for the wealthy of the era. The Stutz Factory Museum at 1060 North Capitol Avenue in Indy is open on Thursdays and Fridays, 4 p.m. to 8 p.m., and on Saturdays and Sundays, 10 a.m. to 6 p.m. Information about the Stutz Factory and Museum can be found at thestutz.com. A free and family event. Information from WITT.
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0: Here are a few of the Zionsville Main Branch Library events from May 12th to the 18th from WITT. Friends of the Library Spring Book Sale, Friday, May 15th to Sunday, May 17th. Don't miss the Friends of the Hussey Mayfield Library Spring Book Sale. 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It's in the Zionsville Branch Conference Room. Tween Break-In Box, Lost Letters of Liberty, Thursday, May 14th, 4:30 to 5:30 p.m. This event is for school-agers grades 3 to 6. Can you work as a team to open a locked box? Use the clues to solve the puzzle, then open the locks with the codes that you find. This Break-In Box program will be held in the Mayfield Room of the Zionsville Library. The Break-In Box program is made possible by a donation celebrating the life of Mark Howden that enabled the library to purchase the annual Breakout EDU subscription. Meet in the Zionsville Branch Mayfield Room for school age 6 to 12 years old and tweens, grades 4 and 6. Registration is required, and there are 9 seats available. Family Game Night, Saturday, May 16th, 1 to 4 p.m. Stop by the Mayfield Room anytime after 1 p.m. and play a board game. There will be games for all ages and all skill levels. No registration is necessary for this program. It's in the Zionsville Branch Mayfield Room for all ages. English language classes for adults, Monday, May 18th, 10 to 12 noon. 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It's for adults 18 and over. Registration is required, and there are 19 seats available. A complete list of Hussey Mayfield Library events and event registration can be found at hmmpl.org. Select events at the bottom of the page. And these are just a few of the many Zionsville Library Main Branch events from May 12th to the 18th from WITT.
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0: only one gonna be a big shot. 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

0: 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The mayor and the city of Carmel is kicking off National Physical Fitness and Sports Month with the Get Moving in May initiative. 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And Friday, May 29th, Walk with the Mayor, 3 p.m., meet at the gazebo at City Hall. 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

0: In 1978, I spent some time in California in the fall, looking for a quiet place to live. I finally found what seemed to be the perfect apartment. But the night after I moved in, I heard a tremendous pounding sound. As it turned out, I had moved in right above a Hawaiian hollow log drum school. Every other night, it was converted into a hula school with a live band of 6 Hawaiian guitars. I decided to soundproof my place, but I didn't hang the door very well, and all the sounds kept drifting in. About this time, like a lot of New Yorkers who find themselves on the West Coast, I got interested in various aspects of California's version of the occult. We would sit around at night while the Santa Ana winds howled outside and ask questions to the Ouija board. I found out a lot of information on my past 9,361 human lives on this planet. My first life was as a raccoon.
1: And then you were a cow. And then you were a bird. And then you were a hat.
0: Spelled the Ouija. We said, a hat. We couldn't figure it out. Finally, we guessed that the feathers from the bird had been made into a hat. Is this true?
1: Yes.
0: Spelled the Ouija.
1: Hat counts as half life.
0: And then?
1: Hundreds and hundreds of rabbis.
0: Now this is apparently my first life as a woman, which should explain quite a few things. Eventually, though, the Ouija's written words seem to take on a personality, a kind of a voice. Finally, we began to ask the board if the Ouija would be willing to appear to us in some other form.
1: Forget it.
0: The Ouija seemed like it was about to crash. Please, what can we do? We were nagging now. So you will show yourself to us in some other manifestation.
1: You should lurk. You should L-U-R-K. Lurk.
0: Now, I never really figured out how to lurk in my own place, even though it was only a rented place. But I did find myself looking over my shoulder a lot, and every sound that drifted in seemed to be a version of this phantom voice whispering in a code.

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0: The second annual Eid Fest in Carmel. Information from WITT. The Eid Fest Committee, in partnership with the City of Carmel, is holding the second annual Eid Fest on Saturday, May 30th, from 4 to 8 p.m. at 1 Civic Square. Eid Fest will be a rich tapestry of Muslim heritage from around the world, providing a center stage for neighbors to gather their traditions, celebrating the cultural joy and diversity that strengthens our city and their food. Eid Fest represents Carmel residents from more than 15 countries, including Afghanistan, Bangladesh, India, Pakistan, Guinea, Iraq, Libya, all returning for a second year. Eid al-Fitr is one of two major Muslim holidays, celebrating the end of the holy month of Ramadan, which was March 19th. More information about Eid Fest can be found at www.eidfestinc.com. 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

Western Ranch is just a branch of Nowhere Junction to me. 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

0: 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Of these three pioneers, only Stutz still has a presence in Indy. The original Stutz factory is now a museum and a hub for art at 1060 North Capitol Avenue in Indianapolis. Stutz moved to Indy, and in 1911, he hurriedly built a racing car to compete in the first ever Indianapolis 500. That same year, Stutz Bearcats won 25 of the 30 auto races in which they were entered. Stutz produced over 500 Stutz racing vehicles per year. In 1912, Stutz broke ground on a modern factory. It was designed for product to flow from the inside out, and the building has been historically an inverted character within downtown Indy. At their peak, the Stutz Bearcat and the Duesenberg Model A were the status symbols for the wealthy of the era. The Stutz Factory Museum at 1060 North Capitol Avenue in Indy is open on Thursdays and Fridays, 4 p.m. to 8 p.m., and on Saturdays and Sundays, 10 a.m. to 6 p.m. Information about the Stutz Factory and Museum can be found at thestutz.com. A free and family event. Information from WITT.
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2: 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I'm Corus Brooksby, and we are at opening day of the Farmers Market off the Brick Main Street in Zionsville, where 69 vendors have come to bring food, music, and community together. 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I am Corus Brooksby, and you are listening to the unpredictable 91.9 WITT at the Farmers Market on the Brick Main Street in Zionsville.
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1: Years ago, when America was mired in the horror of the Vietnam War, Pete Seeger wrote a lament about the stupidity and vanity of leaders who keep plunging us into such mindless disasters. It was about the Big Muddy. The captain told us to ford a river. That's how it all begun. We were knee-deep in the Big Muddy, but the big fool said to push on. It'll be a little soggy, but just keep slogging. We'll soon be on dry ground. We were waist-deep in the Big Muddy, and a big fool said to push on. All we need is a little determination, men. Follow me. I'll lead. We were neck-deep in the Big Muddy, and a big fool said to push on. Unfortunately, the big fool is back, this time miring our nation in another of those witless wars of choice that he had ridiculed when running for president. But, doing the bidding of Israel's corrupt government, Trump attacked Iran. He blustered that the, quote, skirmish would be over in days. Iran would surrender everything. Our gasoline prices would go down. Peace would blossom throughout the Middle East, and world leaders would rally round America. None of that happened. Instead, Trump has splurged $25 billion of our dollars on this foray so far. Iran's leadership has outwitted Trump's feckless Pentagon chief, and they now control the global price of oil. To divert attention from the embarrassment of his needless war, our huckster-in-chief is now doing PR events touting the, quote, grandeur of that billion-dollar luxury ballroom he wants to tack onto our White House, a rich boy add-on that only the billionaire class will ever go into. This is Jim Hightower saying, of all the things America actually needs, he is focused on a sparkly ballroom. And the big fool says to push on.
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Archie Peyton Samuel was an innocent boy. It's a sad day when murder is committed in the name of justice. This act tries the forbearance of good Christian men. We commend this child's body to the ground. His soul belongs to the Lord.

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2: 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I'm Cora Brooksby, and I'm standing here with David and Janice Agarwal, executive director and co-founder of Watch Us Farm Greenhouse, located at 9906 East County Road, 200 South in Zionsville. Rob Pinder of the Little by Little Farm, at his interview, said, "I had to get out to your farm to meet you. I was fortunate to have been able to spend time on your farm, tour your greenhouse, and hear about your grand vision for Watch Us Farm. But what I was most impressed by was how grounded and community and family oriented you are. You are focused on rooting in the Zionsville community and partnering with other local businesses and initiatives. 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
3: First off, thank you so much for this opportunity to talk to people about our nonprofit mission here in Zionsville. So Watch Us Farm is a nonprofit that teaches adults with intellectual disabilities how to have jobs. And one of our areas is a 7,000 square foot greenhouse where we grow nutrient dense produce. We have a well that allows all that minerals. We do not take out the minerals because that's what gives it all the flavor. And we use all organic products that on our stuff, so that on our produce, because we want that very nutrient dense, we tend to go towards people who have immune suppressed systems, cancers, who are afraid to eat food. They can come out and they know that our food is clean and healthy, and it's something they can eat without their bodies having to fight against it. So in our greenhouse, we worked with Purdue University to develop this whole program. And even when we bought the hydroponic systems, we had to adapt it so that it is very, very friendly for anybody that does it. But we grow amazing lettuces. We use butterheads, which you'll find at Noah Grant's and Tipsy Mermaid. Our spring mixes, you'll find three different kinds of romaines. We all think about those romaines coming out of California. Romaine should be dark and green or dark red, and it should have a beautiful, beautiful flavor to it. And it's very, very hearty. We grow oak leaf lettuce. We grow
4: spring mix, arugula.
3: Arugula. Oh, our arugula. We put together a mix of arugula so that you get like a spicy, but just a nice pepper there, which people tend to love. We grow microgreens, pretty much any kind of microgreen you can think of, and we grow it on felt. And so that means it's not in the soil. So once again, we go with that very organic felt that is just washed with our water. We grow herbs, and then we will have gardens this summer where we have tomatoes and peppers and such, so that we can have CSA boxes, so the people that can't get to the market, they can come to the greenhouse and buy food. Again, all grown by my adults with disabilities.
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2: 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I'm Cora Brooksby. 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
1: At the movies this week, we'll discover two couples snowed in with some big feelings. Thanks for joining me for another Real Discovery. I'm Kristen Dreyer Kramer. Sometimes a getaway with good friends is just what we need to escape the stresses of everyday life and go home refreshed. But in Couples Weekend, two married couples find themselves faced with all of their challenges and insecurities when they end up snowed in together during their holiday retreat. Couples Weekend follows longtime friends Mitch and Debs, played by Josh Gad and Alexandra Daddario, and their spouses Melanie and Josh, played by Ashley Park and David Diggs, on a winter getaway. When a morning hike ends with the two friends seeing their spouses together through the cabin window, Mitch stops Debs from confronting them right away. But as the day passes and a snowstorm keeps them stuck together in the cabin, the truth comes out, and the couples are forced to confront difficult truths about themselves and their relationships. Though Mitch and Debs try to keep quiet about what they've seen, they are not very good at hiding their feelings, and it isn't long before the anger and guilt of the situation makes the truth come out, and what was supposed to be a relaxing getaway spirals into chaos and frustration. What plays out from here, though, is mostly just four generally dull characters unloading their anxieties and insecurities on each other. Mitch is the only character who seems the slightest bit interesting, and that's mostly because Josh Gad is perfectly content to let loose and act completely ridiculous. Other than that, though, there's just a whole lot of yelling and misery as they all realize that they're unhappy with their marriages and their lives and themselves. Perhaps it's supposed to be a thoughtful, dramatic, and even cathartic experience, but when it comes to an end, viewers might just feel relieved. But is it worth packing your bags for this weekend getaway? Not necessarily. Instead of a mix of comedy and meaningful drama, Couples Weekend is mostly just a bunch of uninteresting characters who hate their lives being miserable together. Though most of them work their way to some kind of resolution in the end, it makes for an exhausting journey. It gets a C-. And finally this week, our real quick discovery. Couples Weekend is the feature debut of writer-director Nora Kirkpatrick. In addition to her previous work writing for popular TV series and directing ad campaigns, she's also a founding member and accordion player for Edward Sharpe and the Magnetic Zeros. Well, that's it for another Real Discovery. 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
1: 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So what can you expect to hear on the Rockin' Rhythm Review? Rough-hewn rockabilly, bawdy back alley blues, jet-propelled jazz, atomic rock and roll, and primordial rhythm and blues. From that seminal score of years, 1945 to 1965, the epoch known as Rockin' Rhythm.
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0: the second annual Eid Fest in Carmel. 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
3: 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It's made with a blend called John Brown from our house roasters, PT's Coffee. 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
2: So if you're heading to the market this morning, follow the smell of fresh coffee. 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Sarah, thank you so much for your time. 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I wish you the very best.
3: Thank you, Corris.
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1: 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I am standing here with Rob Pinder of Little by Little Farm, located at 7855 South County Road, 600 East Brownsburg. Rob, I was introduced to your farm 2 weeks ago by a friend and colleague at WITT, Paulette Ciccone. She's been coming to your farm for years and insisted I check you out. I'm so glad I did, and now I am eager for all of our listeners to learn about your farm. Please, Rob, tell us about Little by Little.
2: Thank you, Chorus. So I started Little by Little Farm 24 years ago after graduating from Purdue University College of Agriculture. Got my PhD in microbiology there. And I've always had that dream of becoming a farmer and being able to grow foods and integrate with the community. So as a result, the farm has a three-pronged mission. Number one is to provide local healthy organic food to the community. Number two is to be a steward of the earth, leave the land better than it was when I first bought it. And number three is to connect the community with agriculture. Really importantly, the connecting the community, we have a farm academy where we teach people about homesteading practices, all sorts of homesteading practices, but we also have events, and of course we'll tell you a little bit more about them.
1: 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Rob, thank you so much for your time this morning. I wish you the very best for the market and for this season. I am Chorus Brooksby. 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

0: 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Of these three pioneers, only Stutz still has a presence in Indy. The original Stutz factory is now a museum and a hub for art at 1060 North Capitol Avenue in Indianapolis. Stutz moved to Indy, and in 1911, he hurriedly built a racing car to compete in the first ever Indianapolis 500. That same year, Stutz Bearcats won 25 of the 30 auto races in which they were entered. Stutz produced over 500 Stutz racing vehicles per year. In 1912, Stutz broke ground on a modern factory. It was designed for product to flow from the inside out, and the building has been historically an inverted character within downtown Indy. At their peak, the Stutz Bearcat and the Duesenberg Model A were the status symbols for the wealthy of the era. The Stutz Factory Museum at 1060 North Capitol Avenue in Indy is open on Thursdays and Fridays, 4 p.m. to 8 p.m., and on Saturdays and Sundays, 10 a.m. to 6 p.m. Information about the Stutz Factory and Museum can be found at thestutz.com. A free and family event. Information from WITT.
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3: Today, we're joined by the Humane Society of Boone County, an organization dedicated to caring for animals in need and helping connect loving pets with forever homes right here in our community. Alexis, please tell us about the incredible work you're doing.
4: Hi, nice to meet you. So we're here trying to find our wonderful dogs and also cats at the shelter homes, as well as spread the word about fostering, volunteering, our pet pantry, and vaccine clinic.
2: And what kind of upcoming events do you have?
4: So next Saturday, May 23rd, we have an event at Yoga 6 in Carmel. It's from 9 to 12. We're very excited. It's the first time we've been to that venue.
2: And will you be bringing your puppies there too?
4: Puppies and adult dogs as well.
2: Is it puppy and yoga?
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2: Okay, so it's not puppy yoga.
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4: Puppies over there will be there tomorrow.
2: That's amazing. I was wondering who supports the puppies, and it's the Humane Society of Boone County. Excellent. Okay, so you mentioned volunteer opportunities. Tell us about what volunteer opportunities are available.
4: So we have dog care, mostly in the evenings and on the weekends. It's pretty low right now. So you'll go through three training sessions, and then you'll get to take care of the dogs, feed them, walk them, clean up, and just enjoy being with them and giving them some time out of their kennels.
2: So you said it's low, so you have low participation right now?
4: We are in dire need of dog care volunteers, I believe cat care volunteers as well, events, because over the summer we are having events every weekend pretty much.
2: Okay, and as far as puppies that need a place to go, do you have any that need a home?
4: We have puppies, but they go very fast. It's our adult dogs, mostly the ones in the shelter that really are having a harder time finding them homes.
3: How can we get in touch with you, Alexis?
4: You can go to our website, hs4bc.org. You can also follow us on social media, like especially Facebook, for any updates.
2: Okay, well, what a wonderful reminder that community isn't just about supporting local farms and businesses. It's also about caring for the animals who share our homes and our lives. Thank you so much, Alexis, and a big thank you to Boone County Humane Society for joining us today and for all the work you do throughout the year. I'm Corris Brooksby.
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1: Here we are in a thunderstorm. No lightning, just thunder, at the Zionsville Farmers Market opening day, where the market is here every Saturday from 8 to 11:30 a.m., rain or shine. And man, are we experiencing that today. But the energy is good, everyone is still out and about, and we are all enjoying great food and lots of fun. 91.9 WITT, I'm Corus Brooksby.
2: And I'm Dave Shaw.
1: And we are standing here with Tiffany Sanders, owner of Sanders Funny Farm, and her tagline is City Farm, Country Charm. Organic microgreens and delicious baked things. Tiffany, I have so many questions for you. Where do we begin?
2: Let's start with, how did you get started?
3: Awesome, yeah. So City Farm Country Charm came from a city girl meeting a country boy. My husband and I had 11 children, and we decided to start a low-tax living lifestyle for us and our kids.
1: Oh my gosh, that's amazing. A low-tox life so you don't have to live the detox life.
3: That's right, that's right.
1: That's amazing. Okay, so this is your first year at the market?
3: It's our first year at the Zionsville Market. Last year we were at Sobro, Lebanon, and Indy Health District in the food deserts. We are at those markets again this year, but this is our first year here at Zionsville, yeah.
1: Awesome. And organic microgreens and delicious baked things. Tell me about this.
3: Absolutely. So we have an urban farm in Indianapolis. We have greenhouses and we grow organic microgreens and then we infuse it into our baked goods. That's how we got our kids to start eating their microgreens.
1: Oh my gosh, that is something that every parent needs to hear. Did you hear that, parents? They infuse their microgreens, their nutrient-dense microgreens, into their baked goods so that their kids, so that kids will eat their microgreens and receive those natural vitamins and minerals.
3: Yes, that's right.
1: That is It's so incredibly amazing. That is such a great and ingenuitive approach to that. So how do we find you if you're not at the market?
3: Yeah, absolutely. So sandersfunnyfarm.com is our website. We have an online farmer's market, so you can order online. We deliver free throughout the state. We're also on Facebook, Sanders Funny Farm Microgreens, and we are on Instagram, at Urban Funny Farm.
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1: Thank you so much, Tiffany.
3: 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Thank you.
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4: Welcome to Rachel's Fun Time, a program especially for kids that adults can enjoy too. My name is Rachel Sumner. I must have been hungry when I planned today's show because a lot of the songs I'm going to play are about food. We'll also have a fairy tale trivia quiz from our featured guest artist, Dennis Scott. To kick off Rachel's Fun Time, I'll start with a song that was inspired by my grandmother. This is about what happened one night when she made us popcorn.

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1: 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It's time for the peanut butter and jelly song. Maybe you know this one. It's a traditional song that has been passed down for years and years in summer camps.

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You eat it. 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And you eat it. And you eat it. And you eat it. And you eat it. 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

0: peanut butter and jelly.
1: Have you ever had peanut butter stuck to the roof of your mouth?
2: There are three ways to get peanut butter off of the roof of your mouth. The first way is to shake your head vigorously. The second way is to try to whistle it out. If that doesn't work, you could scrape it off with your first finger. There are three ways to get peanut butter off of your finger. The first way is to shake your finger vigorously. The second way is to try to blow it off. If that doesn't work, you can scrape it off with your two front teeth. Well, there are three ways to get peanut butter off of the roof of your mouth. The first way is to shake your head vigorously. The second way is to try to whistle it out. If that doesn't work, you could scrape it off with your first finger. There are three ways to get peanut butter off of your finger. The first way is to shake your finger vigorously. The second way is to try to blow it off. If that doesn't work, you can scrape it off with your two front teeth.
1: I hope you enjoyed that one. The recordings that you've heard so far are all songs that I've recorded for children. That one and Popcorner from my CD called Join the Parade. Now I'd like to introduce you to another one of my very talented friends. Our guest artist today is Dennis Scott. Dennis has won 2 Grammy Awards in his life so far. I think he's a pretty special person, and he's a fun writer as well. This is his fairy tale trivia quiz. Do you think you know your fairy tales? Take this quiz.
3: It's time for Fairy Tale Trivia Quiz. Listen, everybody, this is what it is. We're gonna take a fairy tale trivia quiz. Come on, get ready. Let's have some fun. Now, who knows the answer to question number 1? Name the little girl who dressed in red, carrying a basket with a hood on her head. She meets a wolf but escaped anyhow. If you know who it is, shout your answer out now. Say Little Red Riding Hood, you're right!
4: Fairy tale, trivia quiz. Fairy tale, trivia quiz.
3: Okay, everybody, this is what it is. Time for more fairy tales.

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Seven little men are a part of the plot. Can you name

0: a quiz. 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I may try to trick you on question number 4. Name the story about a little girl who caused as much trouble as she had curls. 3 furry animals got to hear her snore. So let's hear your answer to question number 4. Did you say Goldilocks?
1: Yeah.
0: That's right. One more chance is all you're

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Now let's hear your answer and give it your all.

0: How did you do on the quiz? It wasn't too hard. The next song here will give you some funny things to do.
1: Do you want to do something funny? When I say that in this song, sing along and say, yes, I do, yes, I do.

Yes, I do. When I say go, everyone make a funny face. Ready? Go! Oh, that's a funny face. Do you want to do something funny? Yes, I do. Yes, I do. Do you want to do something funny? Yes, I do. Yes, I do. When I say go, everyone act like a

I do, yes I do. When I say go, everyone go like this. Ready?

0: do. When I say go, everyone say that's all, folks. Ready? Go! That's all, folks.
1: You're listening to Rachel's Fun Time, a program especially for kids that adults can enjoy too. My name is Rachel Sumner. My website is rachelsumner.com. That's RachelSumner.com. Here's another song from our guest artist, Dennis Scott. It's from his Storybook Party CD. It's about the three little pigs. It's

we're back. Ha, how embarrassing. 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That's right. Now, I never lived on a farm. I never had any pigs. I've never called pigs before, but I entered this contest and I won a cash prize too. So I guess I had pig power and I didn't even know it. Here, pig, pig, pig, pig, pig, pig, porky, porky, porky. Enough of this pig business. Let's play another song.

One, two, three, four, five, six, seven, eight, nine. We've had songs about popcorn and peanut butter and pork chops. We might as well close with a song about some of my favorite food, pizza. Now, what I'd like you to do, this song spells out the word pizza. So see if you can figure out a way with your body to make the letter shape. So everybody give me a P. How can you make a P with your body? Give me an I. You might just stand straight and tall. Then give me two Z's. I like to put my arms out on each side, one arm going forward and one arm going back, and make a nice Z. And then give me an A.

0: 있어.
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6: And Gabe. And we are going to start the show this week with an audio message sent to us from North Macedonia.
5: And before we hit play there, just a reminder to everyone, we've been reading emails and TikTok comments and YouTube comments on this show for years. And you're welcome to send audio messages any way you know how, or that you would typically attach as a file via email, however you do it.
6: Yeah, here it is.
7: Hello, Connor and Gabriel. This is Zlatko from North Macedonia. I listened to your show and it's very, very good. Excellent show. Please keep on. I have my thoughts on the chimpanzee experiment, and to me it's cruel to have any kind of experiment while animals are in captivity. So you just experiment on them and they cannot do anything regardless whether it is.
5: We can stop that one right there. First of all, again, thank you, Zlatko, North Macedonia. Probably a lot of you out there not familiar with North Macedonia.
6: I'm not, exactly. I've never been there.
5: Right. We talked about it a bit. There was this this research in a cave, sulfurous cave, and the more than 100,000 spiders. Inside this one cave that was just absolutely intriguing and horrifying. Anyway, just north of Greece, borders Greece. Thank you for that. I would disagree with you, Zlatko, on this point, and it's because it depends what kind of experiment is being done. Experiments can be all sorts of things, but in this case, for those of you who missed that episode where we went up to Arnhem, the experiment in question had chimpanzees working together cooperatively to access a bowl of Greek yogurt, which when they did that would have made them happier, right? This is a bonus. It's not like they would have gotten Greek yogurt anyway. They don't. We saw a bunch of foods being thrown out to them at one point. None of it was Greek yogurt. This was kind of an added bonus by being a participant in the experiment.
6: Yeah, I guess one thing he did go into at the end of his message is that he doesn't have a picture in his mind of that zoo. And when you say that science shouldn't be conducted on animals in captivity, it probably does matter what kind of captivity it is.
5: Mm-hmm.
6: This on your palette of different zoos, this one is pretty darn good. They were outside, surrounded by azaleas and red Scots pines. Like that was the what you're looking for. If you want a picture of that, Zlatko, that is what I would paint you. Cypress-like, sinewy, towering red Scots pines and azaleas all over the place, rocks. There was one chimp baby kind of playing with a rope from one of the from one of the limbs on one of the Scots pines. It was an almost idyllic sight.
5: Yeah. And again, it goes back to the larger debate, should you ever have a zoo? That we talked about that last week or the week before. We'll ignore that for now. But at this point, I'll just remind everyone that the research isn't quite clear. There isn't any on the extent to which it generates more empathy for those animals and hence more protective measures all around the world for animals that otherwise we wouldn't see. Mm-hmm. You and I are not going to be walking down the street here in Germany and run into a chimpanzee. Typically.
6: No.
5: Unless it's somebody's pet. Which only happens if you're
6: Michael
5: Jackson.
6: All right, get out of the
5: Anyway, we're going to do a quick update here on the hantavirus. We talked about this last week. Worth bringing up again. We are at the time, I have to make clear here that everything we're saying is at the time of recording. By the time you hear this, the situation may have changed. But at this point, the cruise ship is empty. There are no people, that part of this situation, of this viral outbreak, you could kind of say has finished. The part where people were infecting there or potentially continued to infect each other on the ship is over. It's empty. It's on its way toward the Netherlands as I speak, where it'll be obviously completely disinfected for the future.
6: And the final diagnostic analysis is done. They know how many people were infected of the people on the ship.
5: At this point, we can say there are 9 confirmed cases. Mm-hmm. That number will have gone up by the time people around the world are listening to this, probably 11 total suspected. But because the incubation period for this viral infection can be up to 42 days, you should expect that number to rise. These passengers from 23 different countries have been largely returned to their countries of origin. And to kind of give you the breakdown there, 60 of them are in the Netherlands, more than 60. So that's where the largest number of people from the ship are now, mm-hmm. and that operator is from the Netherlands. This makes sense. 22 of them are in the UK at the moment. They quarantine, or they were in a hospital for 72 hours getting checked out. Now they're going to go home and quarantine for 42 days. Mm-hmm. About 20 people in the US, 15 in Spain, and the rest are in France, Canada, Germany, Singapore, South Africa, Switzerland, Tristan da Cunha, an Atlantic island, and in Greece. And that's where I would certainly expect to find out in the coming days and coming weeks that there may be a couple of more infections and that there may be more cases. That mm-hmm. that is to be expected. That's what the WHO head himself, Tedros, is saying. He said at the moment there is no sign that we are seeing the start of a larger outbreak, but that could change. Again, long incubation, and there could be more cases in the coming weeks. So when you see those headlines pop up, you don't need to automatically assume that a super spreader event has just happened. This could be somebody who was originally on the ship mm-hmm. and who has since returned and has turned out to test positive for it. Again, a lot of discussion since we talked about it last week, a lot of discussion about this 2018-2019 outbreak.
6: Yeah, I was going to say, for people who didn't hear that last week, let's maybe reiterate some of the insights taken from that study. It was done on an outbreak that happened in Argentina, mm-hmm. and they were able to analyze the extent to which the hantavirus spreads. What exactly were they looking at?
5: They did a lot of things in that New England Journal of Medicine paper, trying to examine as much, trying to say, what could they say definitively? And what you can really say in that situation is there was a birthday party that led to 5 further infections, which then caused at the funeral or wake another series of infections. So kind of 3 total super spreader events, or not super spread, 3 total spreading events,
6: yeah.
5: led to 33 total cases and 11 deaths. That's awful. But what was learned from that situation is that when you have a management strategy in place, the R-naught or the reproduction rate of this virus goes below 1, meaning it shouldn't continue to spread out of control.
6: Yeah.
5: The thing that scared a lot of people when they became more aware of that paper is the fact that one of the individuals at the original party who was infected was not sitting close to patient zero. That person in the paper only walked past patient zero on the way to the restroom, I believe it was. And hence a lot of people are speculating about how, you know, could this be much more infectious than we thought? Who knows how the infection actually happened? You and I were talking about this before we came in the studio, that if it may be, Gabe, that if you were patient zero and I said later, oh, I just walked past the guy, but that I didn't realize I'd mm-hmm. been standing closer to you, or that maybe I grabbed a cup that you'd had something to drink out of.
6: Or maybe I dipped my hand into the shrimp bowl.
5: Is that something? Yeah, you don't know. Yeah, so they're what they have in a paper like that is what they can say with 100% accuracy. Yeah. And what that individual can say is that, yes, I did walk past. But
6: from that work, you can say that it the hantavirus does spread, can spread, but if you want to stop it, you can. Whereas COVID-19, we wanted to stop it, but we couldn't.
5: Right.
6: R value was so high, it spread so easily that even after after having implemented a containment
5: strategy
6: or an attempt, we just couldn't. It just spread like crazy. That is not happening now.
5: Right. At the moment of recording, and not just because it's the moment of recording, that is the expectation from health bodies around the world. And because this virus has been around since the mid-90s, the researchers in the U.S. Army have been looking into vaccines. We're way further ahead in so many ways than we were before, despite the fact that for a lot of you, I understand why this feels like, harbingers of the past and it's out of control.
6: Here we go again.
5: Yeah, but they're... This one feels different. It is different. It's not SARS-CoV-2. It's not 2019. And at this point, again, when you see further headlines of more cases popping up, that is to be expected at this point. It would surprise me if that didn't happen. And that's where we are right now.
6: I like jealousy. I think it's a really interesting human emotion. One of the most powerful ones.
5: This is your next scientific paper?
6: Yes, this is work from the psychology departments of Santiago de Chile, University of Santiago de Chile, and the University of Brasilia in Brazil, obviously. And they wanted to figure out if women get jealous differently than men do. Because from the field of evolutionary psychology, the consensus is that back in the day, men got jealous differently than women did. That when they suspected that there was a sexual threat, the reason why the man or the male was jealous was that he didn't want to raise some other dude's baby.
5: Right.
6: Right.
5: That's
6: what's going on.
5: Yeah.
6: Okay. And that the female didn't want to lose the protector or food, somebody who's given or providing the resource, a resource provider,
5: or
6: essentially.
5: If you're pregnant at that time or planning to, or you already have children, the person who in part, hopefully 50% is looking after those kids, helping you with that, right?
6: Yes,
5: losing that.
6: Exactly. And because of that, those different ways that you get jealous for different reasons. And these researchers down in South America, they wanted to test this because this hasn't been tested yet. It's from an evolutionary psychology standpoint. They wanted to test it in the lab, and they use what's called the dictator game. It's a laboratory setting where one participant has money and can give it to whoever he or she wants. And they had groups of three. They had couples, 79 heterosexual couples, so 158 people involved here. And the groups were groups of three. So you had a couple. And
5: I get the three now.
6: The third wheel, right?
5: So the third person is the jealous threat.
6: Exactly. For the females, all three of these people were in the same room. And they played this dictator game with computers, but you could see that the male was giving his money to another female. So the groups of three were, you had two females and a male in one setting, and the let's say the wife saw that her husband was giving more money to this other woman than he was giving to her.
5: So, more money. I thought even a little or some, but more.
6: 75% of his resources he was giving away to some other woman.
5: Was he actually doing this, or did they set up the experiment so that this happened automatically and she just has to look at it and think that
6: that's
5: he's doing
6: what
5: it?
6: She saw.
5: Yeah.
6: That's what she saw was happening. And then they had all kinds of different settings, but that particular one where the male was giving away his resources, not to his own wife, but to some other woman, that's what made the woman the most angry. And the same exact thing happened for the men. So what they wanted to test there was that if, let's say, that woman sees that her man gets a gift from a woman, that he accepts it, did that make her as jealous as
5: him giving?
6: As him giving, actively giving away resources, not even close. And the same exact thing happened for the men, where the researchers posited that by accepting a gift that was showing a threat, That did not happen for the men. It didn't happen for the women. It was the active giving away of resources to a potential rival. That's what makes us the most jealous. And the fact that it was the same exact for men and for women was, for these researchers, insightful.
5: Hmm. I mean, I suppose it depends on the nature of the gift. In this case, financial, right? But if the gift is clearly romantic in nature, I think even passively receiving a box of, to use some cliches, box of chocolates, if I were to receive that from a woman, or if she was to receive flowers from someone else, right? That's a different threat than this. But still, yeah, of course, if you are giving away resources to that other party, there must have been some brutal conversations afterwards. Like, what were you, why would you do that?
6: Yeah. Why? That dictator game that we played back there, that was a really fun one.
5: Huge fights afterwards. like there was, you had nothing really to gain there, and you shifted it all her way or his way.
6: We have spoken before, just before we go, Connor, about how good natural sounds are, in particular birdsong. I think it was a couple of years back at the end of the pandemic. I remember playing audio recordings for Duke University. They talked about what it does for well-being. A follow-up study has been done here in Germany at the universities of Jena, Leipzig, and Halle, which for our very knowledgeable listeners out there, they'll know that those places are all in the same place.
5: Mm-hmm.
6: And that's important for the study, because what they wanted to figure out was kind of why bird song or forest soundscapes are so good for us. And they tested different kinds, and they found that forests that we are familiar with, or that are like the ones where we grew up around, are way better for us. So I'm going to play you two clips quick.
5: Mm-hmm.

0: And that is either nighttime or it's just a different animal than one that I'm not familiar. That's not, you know what that sounds
1: that
0: like?
1: That second one was a rainforest.
0: Yeah, I was going to say, that sounds like the, here in Germany, there's a really rich world of audio dramas or radio dramas, all these stories that you can listen to with professional actors, often for kids, but not just for kids, and where that would be laid underneath to give you the feeling that you're in the jungle, but you kind of feel like it's not maybe real. I don't know.
1: The first clip was the Westerwald, right? Probably about 5 minutes from my house with a mountain bike. If you got a mountain bike that's being pulled by a Dalmatian dog, it takes about 5 minutes to get there. And that, according to the researchers, they played these two clips for 145 students at these universities in Eastern Germany. And they found the clips that reminded them of the forests where, or the forests that they're familiar with. They found them way more restorative, even used feelings of awe, made them feel better. Both kinds of forest made them feel better because they were asked before and after, how do you feel? How stressed are you? How well can you focus? And they wanted to know how pleasant and familiar the clips were. And the insight here is that it's not necessarily the natural sound or the sound of birdsong or the sound of forest that makes you feel better. It might remind you of where you grew up.
0: Yeah.
1: It might bring you back home in that way, and that biodiversity or these bioacoustics have a way of, inside our brain, reconnecting us with those pleasant memories of childhood, if that was the case, and if the forest was a place of restorative calm or peace or just positive feelings for you.
0: I think for most people, right? Like for it to be a stressful place for you.
1: You never know.
0: It could be if it's a scary place that you had to walk through at night or something. But yeah. I guess as a tip, concretely for all our listeners out there, we all have a kind of magical device in our pockets these days, your phone, and most of them come with a pre-installed voice recording app, like a dictation app. And I have, once in a while I'm scrolling back because I've all of these hundreds of unnamed audio recordings, audio recording number 138. It's like, what's that? And I click into it. And it'll be exactly that, except I was on vacation and it was a bunch of cicadas and it puts me right back there. And it's not the same thing, but the tip for everyone out there is maybe if you have your special place out there in the forest, next time you go out there, turn on that or start recording and sit down and get maybe 20 straight minutes of audio, and that's yours now. And you can play that for yourself whenever you want.
1: Yeah, that was a smartphone that I used. And you say that now. When I was on vacation last summer, there are crickets, either crickets or cicadas, I don't know exactly which one it is, at my parents' house. And I use that sound to sometimes put me to sleep.
0: Really?
1: Yeah.
0: I thought you just bought super expensive like wax earplugs that were specially formed for you.
1: $138. But I got four pair.
0: How do you hear your phone through the? Do you just put it right up to the earplug and then blast it through?
1: They make it even harder for the car noise to get into my ears. So I got these beautiful, 4D printed plugs.
0: Yeah.
1: And crickets and/or cicadas.
0: And the crickets and cicadas are at like 98 decibels, just vibrating through the walls of your house. Your poor family. No, but all of these things are good options that you can do yourself at home to maybe make, like literally just make yourself feel better at that moment.
1: And less stressed and increase your ability to focus.
0: Yeah.
1: Right?
0: We're gonna play some sound here and send people into that happy spot to the extent we can.
1: I don't know the exact birds, but there are a lot of blackbirds flying around. There are swallows and tits. So that's
0: great,
1: probably
0: great tits, blue tits.
1: Probably what these are. Here you go.

0: Hi, my name is Jacqueline Rifkin. I'm an assistant professor of marketing at Cornell University, and I just published a paper in the Journal of Personality and Social Psychology on FOMO, or the fear of missing out.
1: Let's start there. What is it? What is FOMO, or the fear of missing out?
0: So the fear of missing out, or FOMO, is a term that has been floating around for maybe about 20 years on the internet, on Twitter, in people's conversations. And it basically refers to this future-focused kind of paranoia, kind of worry, kind of spiraling. This idea that if all of my friends who I care about and I want them to like me are growing closer together, making inside jokes, coming together, sort of strengthening that social fabric that brings us all together, and I did not participate in that moment, where does that leave me?
2: Is it in human psychology to be afraid of others bonding and us being excluded from that, not being a part of it? Is that just how we're made up?
0: I think it is a fundamental sort of core need to feel a sense of belonging and to feel a sense of connection with others and with community. And so what we're sort of uncovering here is even when it's people that like you, maybe you were even invited, there's no real threat to your belonging here. It's not like you were disinvited from the hangout or, you know, people are mad at you. There's nothing actually wrong here. Just merely missing out on that opportunity to reinforce those social connections. It gives us this tiny little spark of a possibility. What if they get closer to each other? And that means that now I'm on the outside. And that means that maybe I'm not as close. And maybe that means that I won't get invited next time. And maybe that means I lose all of my friends altogether. And I'm sort of purposefully rambling here because it does sort of feel a little bit like an anxiety spiral. It's a paranoia that comes from something very small and very meaningless and kind of turns into this overblown fear related to whether we're going to belong.
2: Does everybody feel this, or are there specific kinds of people who feel it more than others?
0: Another great question. So I think when we came into this project, a lot of people told us this was just a phenomenon of the young. This is just a phenomenon of people who are kind of social media addicted. But we find that pretty much anyone can get FOMO if there is a social group or sort of a core group of people that you feel connected to and that you value those relationships and those feelings of belonging.
1: What do you recommend here? Do I make sure that I join them? Because then I might be overbearing, or it might be the wrong thing for them. Do I try to avoid ever seeing pictures, photographs, videos of it? What would a psychologist say someone should do in this case?
0: Yeah, so I can tell you two strategies that I've seen tossed around online, briefly why I don't think they're great, and then I can tell you what we did. So you've alluded to both. The first one is just make sure you don't miss out on anything. And I think that that is the strategy that a lot of people take, particularly college students. They're so overscheduled. They don't say no to anything. If you're just present at every single hangout, you'll never get FOMO. That's obviously not great because you can burn out, you can get sick, you can get stressed. I mean, there's a million reasons why that's not a sustainable strategy. The second strategy, which you alluded to, is just never go on social media. Get rid of your smartphone and get a dumb phone. Just not expose yourself to any of these things that could give you FOMO. I think that's a really kind of noble strategy. When you go on a vacation, you don't want to subject yourself to FOMO, so you turn off your Wi-Fi so you can't get on the internet. That's great. Not necessarily possible for everyone, not necessarily sustainable for everyone.

0: So that's sort of where we came in. We wanted to come up with something that was doable and sustainable. And what we did was we thought again about the psychology. What is the psychology of FOMO? And as I've mentioned, it's really about this feeling of, I missed out on social bonding, and now I'm really anxious about what this could mean for my own social connections and my own belonging. So what we did was we had people go into situations where they might get FOMO, but before they thought about it for too long, we said, think about the last time you hung out with your friends. What was that like? And so we got them to elaborate a little bit on the last time they felt a sense of belonging, the last time they reinforced those social connections, those social fabrics with the people that they care about, kind of almost reminded themselves, oh, wait a second, these are my good friends. They like me. Of course I belong. And then we asked them how much FOMO they were having. And what we found was that that little kind of thought exercise or thought experiment, whatever you want to call it, of just kind of halting that cycle and reminding yourself, wait a second, these are my friends. I belong. There's nothing that really can stand in the way of that. That was able to tamp down on FOMO.
1: And that was Jacqueline Renee Rifkin talking to us there.
2: That was in Cornell University in Ithaca, New York, taking FOMO, the fear of missing out, to a new level. You know, I knew about that idea that people, when they look at their phones, because they see other people's lives being so interesting and parties being so fun, that's a reason for it. This is way, way more interesting.
1: I mean, you put it, we were walking down the studio before and we talked about this subject a little bit. I think you had a good point. Aren't we all experiencing FOMO all the time? You're not living the perfect life. People are doing incredible stuff right now that would blow your socks off, that would make you feel like you're wasting your whole life sitting where you are, doing nothing, and not doing those things. You're living a great life. You're going to miss some things. You're going to be there for some things. That's great. Maybe if you're not there, maybe if you miss a couple in a row, it adds to your mystery. Where's Gabe been? We've been doing all this stuff, and
2: well, that's the thing. So I've become a hermit. I don't follow anyone because I'm so afraid of that fear of missing out. I've gone.
1: Oh, you have FOMO.
2: FOMO,
1: fear of missing out.
2: The fear
1: out.
2: Of the fear.
1: Whoa.
2: Which now is why I've become such a hermit.
1: Do you have FOMO or FOMO? This is getting absurd to say these words.
2: Hold on. Just which kind of FOMO do you have? Tell us about it. I would love to read that.
1: SU@DW.com.
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7: 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Again, that's Nick A ESP. 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We have an action-packed show as always. There's always a lot to cover, so stick around with us as we deep dive into a topic and we catch up on everything else. So without further ado, let's begin.
8: And we've got a great show for you this week. We're going to be catching up on a lot of things, but we have a double feature deep dive for you. And the first one is that we could all be designated terrorists, specifically cyber terrorists by the U.S. government. I'm not kidding. You want to stick around for that. And our other deep dive is that the U.S. government is not ready for AI hacking. In fact, I've done segments before on how the United States national cybersecurity infrastructure is crumbling. AI just dropped a supercharger into this. You cannot miss this. This impacts everybody. It's nonpartisan. I don't care what you believe. We have to dive in. So thanks for listening. And as always, let's get to it. Why are AI agents wiping out their production environments and the backups as well? So is this a widespread issue? I'm going to talk about that, but let's dive into what's going on here. Now, if you didn't hear the news recently, a Cursor AI coding agent powered by Anthropic's Claude Opus was reportedly working on a routine staging task for a startup known as Pocket OS when it basically found and used a broadly scoped API token that it was able to access. In 9 seconds, it deleted the company's production database and volume level backups. This left Pocket OS customers without access to reservations or payments or even their records at all. Now, the lesson here isn't just that AI simply made a mistake. It's that autonomous agents are being connected to production systems faster than companies are building permissions, and as well as confirmation gates and also recoverable backup architecture to essentially be ready to fully use AI agents. And there have been some real past examples, and I went looking for them just in the past year. So outside of Pocket OS, in March of this year, DataTalks.club was essentially hit as well. Developer Alexei Grigorev used Claude code during an AWS/Terraform infrastructure consolidation. And so after missing a Terraform state file, that basically created confusion for the AI, the agent then followed Terraform logic into essentially destructive operations that wiped the infrastructure out and also the database on top of 2.5 years of records, snapshot backups, and all of this. Now, fortunately, AWS, Amazon Web Services, reportedly and fortunately was able to help restore that data within a day. But the point is clear. In February of this year, we're going back to Anthropic Claude code and a GitHub issue specifically with Railway PostgreSQL. Now, I'm sorry to get technical here, but I'm trying to keep this as layman as I can. So a user reported that Claude code automatically and autonomously ran the, and I quote, and I'm not going to do the dashes, but Dizzlekit push --force. Essentially, that command was run against a production Railway Postgre SQL database, and that command wiped over 60 tables, months of trading and AI research data. And the user said Railway had no automatic backups or point-in-time recoveries for that database. Also in February of this year, there was an OpenClaw and Meta AI's director, like AI alignment director. Basically, she had this in her inbox, Summer Yu, essentially described reporting that basically she had connected OpenClaw to her real inbox and instructed it to suggest deletions, but not execute them without her approval. But OpenClaw did what OpenClaw does, and it began deleting emails anyway, reportedly due to context or essential misunderstanding or loss of instructions. And so she had to manually stop the process. If this was the one that I'm thinking of that happened, I think she had Twitter posts out there or whichever social media platform where basically this was like trying to defuse a ticking time bomb to get her data back. In December of last year, basically, though it was reported in February of this year, there was an Amazon AWS slash Kiro AI coding bot issue. The Financial Times reported that AWS suffered a 13-hour outage in mainland China after its Kiro AI coding tool chose to delete and then recreate a system environment. Amazon characterized this event as limited and tied to a human permissions slash error, but the pattern here with this is the same as well. An AI coding agent basically got enough access to take destructive action. In July of last year, Google Gemini's command line interface infrastructure basically caused a local file deletion. A user reported that Gemini CLI hallucinated file operations while reorganizing folders and then basically deleting files and code. The user later described this failure as catastrophic to him. And this wasn't a total wipe, but it's still in the ballpark, right? Autonomous coding agent with that level of access to the file system basically got all destructive and started issuing commands based on essentially a mistaken model of what it thought the environment was. Also in July of 2025, There was the Replit AI and Saster production database issue. Saster's founder, Jason Lemkin, said that Replit's AI coding tool deleted a production database despite the explicit instructions not to change any code during what was a freeze period for Saster. The incident reportedly wiped records for 1,200 executives and nearly 1,200 companies as well. I'm assuming Saster is their clients. Replit later announced that they made product changes, basically such as separating development from production, safer rollback behavior, all those kinds of things. But my question is, why didn't you have that in the beginning? Why wouldn't you put that out there? At least put a whole bunch of caveats with that there. But here we are. And finally, in July of 2025, these are the big ones that I could find. There was the Amazon Q developer extension. So a malicious prompt was actually inserted into Amazon Q's developer versus code extension. VS Code extension, and essentially created a pull request. So that code instructed the AI agent to delete local files as well as AWS cloud resources. Now, AWS, Amazon Web Services, said no customer resources were impacted. The issue was mitigated. But again, near miss aside, this is still in the ballpark. And so the real question here becomes, what's the percentage of agents actually wiping out things versus just them working right? And I went looking for study or a report or research on this. Nobody has fully looked into this. Nobody has, but this is what I can pull together for you. Stack Overflow's 2025 survey says that 84% of developers use or plan to use AI tools, and 50.6% of professional developers use them daily, while PwC says that 79% of surveyed companies are adopting AI agents, obviously in this manner. So what that basically calculates to is roughly 47 million global developers using AI agents with write/delete access to real actual systems, dev and production. So we can extrapolate from that, right? Because even if we're talking about like 1% to 5% of the roughly 47 million global developers here, that implies that somewhere between 470,000 to 2.35 million are facing what would be considered high-risk deployments. Now, to be very clear here, I'm not saying, and I don't mean to imply, that there's going to be 2.35 million production environments that are going to get wiped, killed, damaged, whatever it is. What this does mean, though, is that the probability is now higher for the 2.35 million, and that top number is going to continue to grow as the adoption of autonomous AI agents continues to grow, meaning we're going to have more and more stories, more and more reports on this. And here's the kicker, because we know that that estimate has got to be an undercount, right? Because most companies don't publicize AI caused, you know, events like deletions, all those kinds of things. So the true rate, same with cyber attacks, is going to be higher, right? But it's still going to be a very small percentage of adoption that is going to face this problem. It's just we have more high-risk deployments if we don't have guardrails. And so I think that the risk here should be framed as kind of like a low-frequency, high-impact kind of thing, meaning it's not going to happen often. But when it happens, oh boy, you could potentially go out of business like that bad. Pocket OS, I hope you survive, guys. So the last question I have then, which is how I started this whole thing, is why is this happening? Now, these incidents usually aren't because the AI wanted to cause harm. Nobody thinks that, for the record. They happen because the AI was given incredibly deep, powerful administrative access oftentimes, and they weren't given complete guardrails. The agent is trying to complete a task like cleaning up a file system or fixing errors that it's been told to do. And without fully understanding the real world consequences, it's going to try and choose the fastest path, because that's what AIs do, even if that means deleting critical data, right? And in many cases, it also relies on assumptions or incomplete information. And so it's not going to pause to double check like a human would in the real world. There's been many times where I've written something or done something where I said, hey, wait a second, let me read that again. Or did I really, you know, give my bank account number correctly to Prince Mbundu in Nigeria? Let me double check. You know, we are that, but AI isn't. And that's a big issue. But I think the bigger issue, though, is that these organizations are giving these tools literally production-level control without enough safety checks. I mean, think about the approvals, the backup protections that need to be in place, all of these kinds of things, not to mention permissions. So it's less about artificial intelligence being malicious and more about just a really powerful automation tool being used without the same caution that we would require from a human operator. And I think that's the big issue. And maybe AI gets trained to double check its work, but if it's moving quickly and breaking things, that's going to be a problem either way. So if you're going to be adopting these kinds of things, be aware, deploy, make sure you've got good permissions around it, make sure the instructions are clear, and for the love of God, make sure you have backups it can access. That's your advice of the day. Stop giving infants screen time. This is so unbelievably important because this is something we've talked about before, and it's something that society is kind of really starting to understand. But now we have a new report. And this report is from the 1001 Critical Days Foundation and the iAddict Research Group. And this involved a survey, a focus group, a literature review to examine the extent and potential impact of infant screen use. And quite frankly, the results are depressing here. And if you're a parent, especially a parent of a child, the newborn under 2 years old, you really should be paying attention to this. But I think it's really important that we who are addicted to screens, which is basically everybody, really ensure that if we're doing the bare minimum, we're not giving them to two-year-olds and under. So from the report, more than two-thirds of babies under two are using screens. Some of them are exposed for up to 8 hours a day. Like, I know that these are really good babysitting tools. In other words, you've got a screaming kid. It is tough to be a parent. You give them a screen and boom, they are enthralled, entranced, whatever. But we can't be doing this. Nearly a third of newborns were found to be watching screens for more than 3 hours a day. And almost 20% basically of infants from 4 months to 11 months were using screens for more than 1 hour a day. In other words, under the age of one, they've got at least an hour. And that is basically one out of five infants. Now, for the record, this report also comes after the United Kingdom and other governments have issued guidance that says that essentially children under the age of two should not be using screens at all. This excludes, for the record, things like Zoom calls, video calls with relatives and all of that. That's actually something slightly different, and we'll talk about that in a second. And we have to limit this kind of time. And, you know, I remember basically like when I was growing up, obviously, we didn't have tablets, we didn't have iPhones and Androids and all of that, but we did have television. And I remember not being able to watch TV basically throughout the week. My parents basically said, you're in school, or, you know, as a kid, I was not allowed to do that. I could only watch it on certain times on the weekends, like Saturday morning cartoons. And then on Sunday evenings, we'd watch things like 60 Minutes and all of that. And that's actually kind of where I've always been interested in politics and news, because I watched 60 Minutes from a very early age. That went on until I was older. It was probably about junior high or so when my parents started easing up, definitely in high school, right? But studies have shown that if we are talking about especially children 2 years and younger, basically 0 to 24 months, this can cause some serious issues. So as I was doing my homework on this, the first one is just really early developmental disruption. We're talking to disruptions in things like language or cognition, cognitive ability, problem solving, those kinds of things. It also basically ensures that we have reduced learning efficiency and the quality of our cognitive ability becomes degraded. Infants under 2 years old can watch screens, but they don't meaningfully process or learn from that compared to real human interaction. They learn a lot more if we're in front of the baby and we're smiling and we're interacting and we're playing with the child, or the child just observing the environment as opposed to something artificial in front of their screen, like a cartoon on their face, like a cartoon on a screen or something that they're tapping. They're not making those connections. They're not smart enough neurologically at that age to really understand. You're not building cognitive pathways. On top of it, studies have shown there are behavioral and social impairments, both short-term and long-term as well. You know, the report that I just referenced notes that behavioral problems and difficulty forming friendships, basically, which for the record correlates with evidence that early screen exposure can lead to attention issues, basically is a huge problem. You know, it reduces caregiver engagement, whether, you know, it's a parent, a, you know, whoever's the caregiver. And so essentially weaker social skills develop over time. These effects compound as children entered structured social environments like preschool, which is the first real organized school, or even daycare before that. And so that is a huge, huge issue. If they are isolating themselves, and this is another fear that we have with AI now being integrated into, let's say, like a toy that they can play and interact with, and it will respond to them using natural language, these are the issues. We have to develop these very early on, and we only have a very short window with which we can do it. And if that is being distracted, some of them up to 8 hours a day, that is psychologically damaging. On top of it, we have things like sleep disruption. Physiological health risks have been associated with this. High screen use is associated with sleep disturbances, sedentary behavior, increased obesity risks. And this is including very young children as well. And poor sleep in infancy, if you didn't know, directly impacts brain development. But it also impacts emotional regulation and physical growth. You need to rest. And if your brain is stimulated and you can't turn it off and you're wanting more and more and more and more screen time, and of course, kids that can't regulate themselves are going to cry and fuss more until they get that screen back, this is a huge issue. And finally, there are also long-term neurological issues here. There's developmental issues here as you're looking at the trajectory of how you are trying to develop a young human being. Emerging research is now suggesting that heavy infant screen exposure may actually alter brain development patterns and has been linked to basically to later in life, things like anxiety, cognitive control differences, and other things like that. So I think it's important to understand that the primary risk here is not just the screen itself. It's the displacement of human interaction during what is arguably the most critical development window in our entire life. And so if you're not getting that human interaction and you're in front of a screen, you're being isolated, you're not developing the way humans have developed since the beginning of our species, right? We are creating essentially like a cascading effect across language, cognition, cognitive abilities, behavior, health, and so much more. So if you're a parent and you have small children, don't give them screens, especially if they are under two, and limit that time as well. Let them develop. Let them interact with the world. Let them build those pathways. And I know it's tough. My God, we have a million things to do and the phones don't stop ringing and we don't work 9 to 5s anymore because the emails, the messages can come in 24/7 from work. We still have to take the time to really focus on the kids with that. And I think it's so unbelievably important, not just for your kid developing, but for society and civilization itself. Otherwise, we're really going to dumb ourselves down. And quite frankly, we're the ones to blame. And that sucks.
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8: Privacy-violating geofence warrants may soon be legal in the United States. Now, SCOTUS blog and a few others had a really good and interesting write-up on this, and I did go looking for legal opinions on this, but if you didn't know, the U.S. Supreme Court the other day is now currently wrestling with a rather large privacy question, and that is, can police collect data on everyone near a crime scene, even if most, if not all of those people potentially are innocent? Now, if you don't know what I'm talking about, it's a geofence warrant. And I've talked about this on my radio show and segments in the past, etc. A geofence warrant basically is where law enforcement asks companies like Google for data on all devices in a specific area during a certain time window. You know, so in this particular Supreme Court case, investigators used a geofence warrant to identify a suspect by narrowing down a list of devices that were near the scene of the crime. This is essentially, if you're really thinking it through, working backwards from location data to the person itself. Now, during the oral arguments, the justices did not land on one side. Some of them seemed concerned that this kind of search is too broad and intrusive. Others focused on its usefulness for solving crimes. I'll let you figure out who thinks what. Now, it seems that the core of the question being asked here by the nine justices is essentially, this. Does collecting data on many innocent people violate the Fourth Amendment, or is it a reasonable modern investigative tool? And so if you're a U.S. citizen, listen up, because this matters. And this Supreme Court decision, wherever it comes down, because right now it's being heard in oral argument, has really the ability to shape privacy and the modern tech world in the United States for quite some time. This case goes straight to the heart of everyday privacy, essentially because we are all using smartphones. We carry these devices constantly. They're generating location data on us constantly. You're using a Google search. It's pinging your IP address, your geolocation. We have these things turned on. We don't even think about these things. That's how much we use our phones. They're just there, right? So a ruling that allows a broad geofence warrant to be used could essentially mean that law enforcement has more routine access to information where large groups of people were, even if they aren't suspected of doing anything wrong. So in other words, let's say there's a murder down the block, you know, from where I live. Am I going to be caught up in that because, you know, I'm consistently in that area? Or maybe I'm walking the dog by the murder scene, not knowing, and my phone's pinging, or I'm searching as the dog's walking and I'm looking at my phone, as so many people do. Now I become a suspect. That's essentially what we are talking about here. And so it raises a fundamental constitutional question. How do traditional protections, basically against unreasonable searches, apply in the digital age? The Fourth Amendment was written way before smartphones and modern technology, computers, et cetera, existed. And so the court now has to decide whether sweeping digital collection is more like searching a house or just gathering public information. And I would say it's not public information. My search is my location. My phone is my property. And there have been cases that have been adjudicated over that. So if I, let's say, I'm a suspect of committing a crime and my phone is locked, they cannot compel me to open my phone without a warrant. But let's say I have an accomplice and the accomplice texts my phone, and basically the text message pops up on the home screen, even though it's still locked, and says, I can't believe we got away with murder or whatever. That can be used by the police because they essentially can see it in plain view. So this distinction of that question could redefine expectations of privacy for, I think, decades. It's a big thing. This outcome could shape how tech companies handle user data, how they respond to government requests. A decision like this, limiting geofence warrants, might force tighter safeguards and higher legal thresholds. You know, a decision like this allowing them to normalize large-scale data access by authorities is also a very real possibility here. And so either way, this is going to influence how secure and how private our digital lives really are. And that's something that we should all pay attention to. And quite frankly, we should not allow this. They should not allow this. And that's my two cents anyway. Data center bans are on their way. Now, we all know there is a boom in data centers around the entire world, especially here in the United States, where we are racing towards AI, quantum computing, you name it. So this obviously is a huge thing. And Al Landis of Gadget Review had a really good write-up on this. But if you didn't know, lawmakers in the state of Maine just advanced the nation's first statewide moratorium on large data centers. They're citing concerns that the AI boom is pushing electricity costs even higher in Maine. And Maine, interestingly enough, has the priciest power bills for residents of all 50 states. I didn't know that. That's actually really interesting. I did verify that as a fact. The legislature in Maine advanced Bill LD-307, temporarily blocking permits for any new data center requiring more than 20 megawatts. Now, the measure runs through November 2027. And then essentially what they're saying is that this buys them time for a new data center coordination council to study how these facilities would strain Maine's aging electrical grid. Now, I'm not going to get into the politics in Maine over, you know, both sides of this, etc. But I think it's important to note and understand that Maine's precedent could trigger similar restrictions nationwide. And Maine, for the record, isn't alone in trying to basically slow this down or even stop it. Counties in both Michigan and Indiana have imposed their own local pauses on data center development, while cities from Denver to Detroit have weighed restrictions as basically hyperscale facilities start looking for really cheap land and reliable power wherever they can find it. The timing also reflects broader anxiety about AI's infrastructure appetite. We all know it's absolutely expanding. Data centers at the moment consume 4% of all U.S. electricity, but that is supposed to be doubled, according to projections, by 2030, meaning they are growing and they are growing fast. So for Mainers already paying some of the basically highest residential rates in the nation, that mathematical reality hits very differently than what Silicon Valley basically has, which is endless optimization rhetoric on these kinds of things. So Maine's move represents what economist Anir Basu calls a quote-unquote canary in the coal mine for state-level resistance to big tech energy demands. And whether that precedent spreads depends basically on how aggressive other governors follow Maine's lead and whether your favorite AI services start charging accordingly. And that is the potential backlash there. I think what's going to happen here is that what they're going to do is they're going to start cannibalizing farmland in the Midwest, probably more than anywhere else, because basically we need less workers due to all of the automation in farming, and that's going to continue to increase. And so I think we're going to see huge construction projects moving, towards that area. That's just my goal or my thought on that. And I think that's probably the goal at the end of the day for them, because there's a lot of land and we may not necessarily need as much output in agriculture products, given all the import export. But we'll see if I'm right on that. The other side of this is obviously opposed to this would be the construction industry in general. Now, to be very fair, I actually really like the construction industry. You know, they build everything from our homes to the data centers and everything in between, from hospitals, roads, you name it. They are a beyond critical sector, of infrastructure here in the United States and also the world, and so my goal obviously is not to see them harmed either, but to run that balance as well. We're always going to need homes. We're always going to need hospitals and everything else, but we're also going to need data centers as we continue to expand. The real question is, where's that balance going to be? So I think this is going to be an interesting one. I'll keep you up to date on this, but I think what we're going to see is a more county to statewide ban on data centers, or at least slowing them down, because I don't think we're going to see that from the feds anytime soon. So here we are. We'll see what happens. Meta has gladly taken money from advertisers, basically selling AI generated and misleading ads, mystery box and drop shipping scams, corporate impersonation scammers, phony financial services, and more. And we finally found a money source that Meta won't take. Now, this is absolutely insane. And I get Meta's position on this, but this is crazy. And Dan Primack of Axio had a really good write-up on this. But if you didn't know, today, Thursday, April 9th, 2026, Meta began removing advertisements from attorneys who were seeking clients that claim to have been harmed by social media while under the age of 18. Now, obviously, this just comes a couple of weeks after that massive Meta/YouTube social media addiction lawsuit that they lost, which was a slap on the wrist. I did an entire segment on that you can go listen to or watch. And now lawyers across the country are obviously seeking plaintiffs in the hope of bringing a class action lawsuit that obviously is going to make them a ton of money. But quite frankly, this is the pressure that basically social media needs in general. Now, if you are looking at essentially class action lawsuits as, okay, these lawyers are sharks, only good lawyer is a dead lawyer, that kind of thing, I get that sentiment. But interestingly enough, I was giving I was part of a symposium at Loyola Law School, and one of the lawyers talked about how class action lawsuits actually benefit society. Obviously they benefit the lawyers financially, but they benefit society in the sense that when we don't have laws and regulations that will force change, class action lawsuits will, because all of the competitors to the company that gets hit with a massive class action lawsuit settlement don't want to be that company. And so that basically forces them to start changing course. Otherwise, the lawyers start looking at them. It's de facto regulation. And quite frankly, Meta, at least in the United States, is long overdue for this. And if you're a longtime listener and follower, you know my thoughts on Meta. So it's, for the record, unclear if any of these lawyers are being backed by private equity, that lawsuit, that social media lawsuit in California was. And Axios identified more than 24 ads that were deactivated today. And so some of these came from large national firms like Morgan & Morgan or Sokoloff Law. I've seen commercials for these guys before. And almost all of these ads ran on both Facebook and Instagram. Some of them appeared on Threads and Messenger, plus Meta's Audience Network, which distributes ads to thousands of third-party sites as well. So the lawyers are getting very aggressive, and they're trying to advertise on the platform that they're trying to sue, which, quite frankly, I love the irony of that, but here we go, right? One such ad read, and I quote, "Anxiety, depression, withdrawal, self-harm. These aren't just teenage phases. They're symptoms linked to social media addiction in children. Platforms knew this and kept targeting kids anyway," end quote. And yeah, I have nothing to disagree with there. So a few of these ads still remained active, including some that were posted earlier today, but it looks like they're in the process of taking these down. And a Meta spokesperson said, and I quote, "We're actively defending ourselves against these lawsuits and are removing ads that attempt to recruit plaintiffs for them. We will not allow trial lawyers to profit from our platforms while simultaneously claiming they are harmful," end quote. And for a company that has been complicit in literal war crimes, a genocide, and the destruction of the mental health in at least two generations, that's pretty damn rich.
7: And now for the deep dive segment, where we take a closer and deeper look at a cybersecurity, cyber warfare, or technology issue around us. And if you have any suggestions for a deep dive segment or something you'd like me to dive into, you can once again find me on Facebook and Twitter at Nick AESP. Again, that's Nick AESP. Or you can send an email to questions@securityfanatics.com. That's questions@securityfanatics.com. I am more than happy to take a look at it. And if it meets our standards, we are more than happy to do a deep dive on it. So let's begin.
8: Could we all be cyber terrorists? It's a very real possibility. Now, I think this is interesting, and I want to go through the current definition of what cyber terrorism is. And I do mean current definition, and we'll get to that. But if you didn't know, cyber terrorism is the use of cyber attacks against computers, networks, or critical infrastructure with the intent to intimidate or coerce a government or civilian population in the pursuit of political, ideological, or religious objectives, especially where the attack causes or threatens serious harm, disruption, or fear. That's where we're at. Now, if you're not 100% sure about this, it's basically broken down into four core categories. The first one is intent. The intent is typically political or ideological. It's not purely financial. That's just considered a crime. The impact is the other side of this. It has to be a significant disruption or cause fear or harm. It's often tied to critical infrastructure. The next category is the target. It's usually governments or populations in general, or essential services that run the governments and populations. And then there is the outcome, often expected to cause or basically cause or risk real world harm, not just inconvenience. And so with that, let's talk about some of the real-world examples of cyber terrorism as we know it today. First, obviously, attacks on critical infrastructure. So if you're shutting down a power grid or a water treatment plant, those kinds of things, those are basically considered issues. We've seen a ton of those hackings in water treatment. Oldsmar, Florida is a perfect example of that, and on and on. Healthcare system disruptions that cause harm is also considered, under this definition, cyber terrorism as well. Basically, it's ransomware shutting down hospital systems, leading to patient death, delayed care, all of that. We've seen cases of that before. Transportation infrastructure compromises as well. So if somebody hits air traffic control and shuts it down, think Die Hard 2, those kinds of things, or you hit the rail system. Those are the kinds of things that we're talking about there. And then there's essentially things that enable mass casualty attacks. So if you disable emergency response systems during a physical attack, so in other words, if there is some, let's say, kinetic war, like a terrorist sets off a bomb, and simultaneously you're knocking out, let's say, the 911 system in the area, that would be considered cyber terrorism as well. And then there's large-scale economic destabilization. This is something the Iranians tried to do to the United States about 10, 15 years ago. So coordinated attacks on financial systems, and basically five of them were arrested in the United States trying to bring down Wall Street and the financial system to crash the economy, et cetera, et cetera. Now, there are also gray areas that aren't really considered cyber terrorism, but sometimes they border it. So, for example, Ransomware is one of those. But if it's ransomware for pure financial gain, then it's just considered a crime. On top of it, we have things like website defacements, you know, denial of service attacks. That's usually like hacktivism as opposed to cyber terrorism. The other side of it is data theft. Espionage is also considered a crime, not necessarily terrorism. And then disinformation campaigns, unless it's tied to like known coercion or severe harm. That's basically legal. And I'm cribbing off my notes I've taken from legal websites here. And then corporate extortion without an ideological motive is also just considered a crime. In other words, if I'm ripping off a corporation because I'm trying to make money, that isn't terrorism. That's just me being a criminal. But if I'm trying to bring down the corporation to further my goal of, you know, whatever my goal is to bring down society, that would be or could be considered cyber terrorism. And so here's the thing, and this is why I'm talking about this today. Because per CyberScoop, the U.S. government is trying to expand the definition, essentially, of what terrorism and cyber terrorism is. And so lawmakers are basically considering treating certain ransomware attacks, especially on hospitals, as terrorism, whether the motive is financial or otherwise. They're also potentially applying homicide charges when deaths are linked to cyber attacks. Now, this is actually driven by real-world consequences. I mean, their hospital ransomware is absolutely huge. I do a Breaches of the Week video and podcast and also a radio segment on my nationally syndicated radio show regarding this. And that basically is a huge problem. Ransomware in healthcare is disgusting. And we've actually seen cases, the most well-known being out of Germany, where patients have died and criminal charges have been pursued. We actually had a case, if I recall, in Alabama a few years back where a patient had to be diverted due to a cyber attack to another hospital. The hospital was too far away and the patient died in transit and very possibly may have lived if they were able to go to the hospital that was closer, that was suffering that ransomware attack. But the way I see this here, though, is as I'm just thinking this through, you know, is that essentially what they're trying to do here, the legislature, is trying to bridge the gap between cybercrime and real-world harm, aka physical harm, right? So does that expansion of the definition actually change anything? And I think the answer is yes. I mean, the short answer is this is mostly just going to be a legal and prosecutorial power issue. It doesn't really change the technological issue, right? If you're hacking a hospital, you're hacking a hospital. Whether you're in it for money or in it for terrorism, as the current definition stands, you know, either way, the technology and the technological side of this doesn't change. So this is purely legal expansion. And so if you're thinking about it, it essentially lets the prosecutors do things like apply terrorism charges or enhancements to charges that would extend essentially prison time. So if I'm going to jail for 10 years for a crime, but now if I'm designated a terrorist, maybe it's 25 years, whatever those statutes are. On top of it, it also allows them to pursue homicide or manslaughter charges. So if I hack a hospital and that person in the ambulance dies, then I could be up for manslaughter. And that in many ways makes sense. Right? I mean, think about it. I may have hacked a hospital or somebody may have hacked a hospital and unknowingly somebody dies as a result of this. The intent wasn't to kill somebody. The intent was to rip the hospital off, but the unintended consequence basically was from my direct action. And so there you go. I think that actually does make a lot of sense. But here's the thing. And to the original preamble that I had in essentially this segment here is we do have areas that could potentially get us into trouble, though, because a terrorism designation can also trigger more use of things like FISA surveillance warrants, you know, basically intelligence tools that could expand, you know, across the United States. And remember, most of these hacking and ransomware groups that are hitting inside the United States are outside of the United States. They're not sitting in New York, Chicago, LA, et cetera. They're in Eastern Europe or Asia or other places that are outside of U.S. jurisdiction. But it would expand the use of intelligence on the general population within the United States. It also basically would increase above and beyond what the Department of Homeland Security was essentially designated for by creating a broader interagency coordination system that could pull in multiple more agencies. That's not necessarily a bad thing, but it is also the expansion of the surveillance state. And so basically, one of the key issues here is that the current definition that they are trying to push through, per CyberScoop, as I'm reading it, seems way too broad. And because it's broad, that opens up a whole other can of risk worms, in my opinion here, right? Because the terrorism law is intentionally vague already. It gives prosecutors a flexibility. And so expanding it into the cyber realm could essentially start blurring lines between crime versus activism versus terrorism, right? These are not the same thing. And they typically are not, because the intent, the very first facet of a terrorism framework is the intent, right? And so this could, by virtue of that, then enable prosecutorial overreach. And to be very, very clear here, the political rhetoric of the day currently in the United States is multifaceted, but there has been a big push to designate those that do not ideologically align with the current party in power as domestic terrorists. We've heard that rhetoric quite a bit. And so does this mean that a protester coordinating a protest online could now be designated a cyber terrorist because they're using a computer to actually coordinate what could be or should be a peaceful protest and the intent is peace? Honestly, I hope we never find out.
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8: Anyone can be a hacker now, and the U.S. government is not ready for this. Now, historically, as I'm talking about this, I talk about everybody being a hacker in some way, shape, or form. We have life hacking. Every time we speed in our car, at least in the United States, you have a 1 in 6 chance of essentially being caught, but most people don't do the limit. They drive a little above it, which is technically against the law, but they're gaming the system. They're getting a little faster where they want to go. We have hacking our closets, hacking our gardens, hacking everything. But what I'm talking about here is the actual malicious hacking that can get an entire nation into trouble. And historically, what we are talking about here is finding serious software vulnerabilities and then essentially turning them into working exploits to break into a computer, a system, infrastructure that has historically required very skilled and specialized hackers. I have a lot of those different credentials. I've spent a lot of time doing this kind of work. And historically, this has created a natural bottleneck, if you will. So even if vulnerabilities existed, only a small number of threat actors could weaponize them because they had that special skill. That bottleneck is breaking. And new AI systems, especially things like Anthropic's Mythos, can now do things like scan massive code bases at literally machine speed, faster than a human could identify things, and then identify previously unknown vulnerabilities, like zero-day vulnerabilities that literally happened. Mythos found a 30-year-old vulnerability in BSD that humans, other AIs, etc., missed, and was able to basically figure that out. And then they're able to quickly generate a working exploit for that vulnerability that they've discovered. And so at DARPA's AI Cyber Challenge, these systems just didn't find planted bugs. They actually found new real vulnerabilities that nobody knew about. Let me say that again. You no longer need deep expertise to attack systems. Artificial intelligence effectively turns low-skilled actors, we call them script kiddies, into capable attackers. And at the same time, we defenders still have to do things like validate our findings, prioritize what's going to get patched, what's going to get fixed, and then we actually have to deploy all of these updates. So this is very human. These steps are very human, and that they're human for now. But what that means is that they're slow, right? They're resource constrained based on human availability. And so that is creating a widening gap between the speed with which attacks can now be launched versus the speed with which we can defend and harden networks after exploitation. And so what we are talking about is people without any security training can now launch serious attacks. I'll say it again, right? That's what we are talking about here. And the pool of potential attackers expands dramatically. And so this is essentially a cyber equivalent of giving precision weapons to untrained individuals. Like a monkey with a machine gun, they can do whatever they want, right? And on top of it, the timeline from discovery to attack is getting to near zero because of how fast artificial intelligence can turn these things around. Previously, if you think about it, it's been we find a vulnerability, and then there's days and weeks before the exploit, which gives us a window to figure out how to patch it, hopefully get the patch out there, and then everybody updates before that patch is either discovered in the wild or it's published in something like the CVE database. But now, 2026, the vulnerability is found and it's exploited almost immediately. I'm telling you, this window is approaching near zero latency, because the AI can find the vulnerability, create the exploit for the vulnerability, and then exploit it faster than we can put eyeballs on it. That removes one of the few advantages that the defenders have had. So we are heading into basically the patchpocalypse era, right? Because that AI will go and look at the very surface to find vulnerabilities. And essentially what we are talking about here is they're going to find thousands of exploitable issues instead of the dozens that we have traditionally found. And that's going to be across entire software ecosystems. And the organizations that have to defend themselves against don't have the staff. I've talked about that in various segments, that cybersecurity is understaffed. And a lot of veterans, I wrote an article for Forbes about this, are burning out. On top of it, they don't have the processes to turn this around right now. They don't also have prioritization frameworks for this. And so as a result of this, there's just too many problems to fix, no capacity to fix them, and we're stuck in the boat. Now, the other side of that, and this is what I hope happens in the future, is that AI, basically working for us, finds the vulnerabilities and doesn't just find the exploits, but figures out the patch to that and turns that around as fast as it can be exploited. That, I think, is where this is going in the long run, but it's not there now. The bad guys have the direct advantage. And so containment, for the record, is already failing. Like even restricted systems like Mythos, which came out and it was a shot across the bow, Mythos has seen unauthorized access incidents already. You know, it is being shared or probed outside of its intended controls. So a controlled release is not a reliable safety mechanism. It's bleeding out already. Not to mention, it's not just Anthropic that has something like this. I know ChatGPT, OpenAI, they're going to release their own soon. All of these kinds of things. This is accelerating, not to mention the Chinese and DeepSeek and all of this. And so offense is scaling way faster than defense is right now. And even though AI does help defenders to essentially, do various things, including look for those kinds of threats, the scales are definitely tipping towards offense, because offensive use is much easier to automate than defensive use. Defensive work still requires judgment and coordination. And that imbalance is a serious problem, because attacks scale like software can scale, but defense scales like organizations can, and organizations are slower. The large organizations move like super tankers, not like sports cars. And this thing on the offensive side is a Ferrari. This is a problem. And then we've got the government, because government officials are explicitly worried that tools like Mythos could do things like disrupt power grids, target hospitals, impact financial systems. And that's 100% correct. They should be worried about this. This is not just IT risk. It's national security risk. I don't care if it's the United States, Canada, Europe, Australia, take your pick. It's national security risk. And right now, the US government is vastly behind. So I think here's why this situation becomes more about governance and governance issues than anything else, because the US government is reacting. They're not leading. And recent reporting across the spectrum, as I was doing my homework on this, shows that right now the White House is essentially scrambling to assess cyber risks. Discussions of oversight are already happening, but it's after the capability for this basically is already here. And if you recall some of the ethical frameworks we had around artificial intelligence at the beginning of 2025 were rescinded by executive order, which now makes it a wild west to develop and with alacrity these kinds of tools without any real guidelines around it. It's to the point where the White House is actually looking at spinning up basically like a cyber risk vetting process that is going to basically include big tech. The fear there, though, is that what if I have an amazing AI startup that doesn't have the funds, and Anthropic and OpenAI that might be on this White House cyber board and are quite frankly paying for that privilege, look at me and say, no, we don't want him to be able to compete. We don't want that to be released because they see it as a direct threat. That's another concern when you start involving politics, but we have no choice, especially when it comes to national security and discussions of oversight in the government. Like I said, it's happening, but it's already out of the barn. The horse is out of the barn here. And so we see this as a recurring pattern. AI capability grows, it gets released, you know, it gets potentially leaked in the case of Anthropic. That obviously creates a whole bunch of concern. And then we have a policy discussion, you know, at the congressional level or maybe the presidential level or whichever, the executive, administrative, or judicial. It's not what it should be. The anticipation of that growth, putting guardrails around that growth and controlling the deployment. That's what the EU is trying to do with the AI Act. It's just even the EU, which acts vastly faster on these kinds of things in the United States, as well as many other countries do faster in the United States, Canada, Australia, take your pick. Right now, we're not doing this. Politicization right now is slowing the response in.

that are very partisan on the right or on the left that distrust the other side. You know, that does not foster a good scalable framework that everybody can agree on when we can't even agree on what to have for lunch, you know, and then vote on that. So there's conflicting incentives here, right? Because there's innovation that the tech companies want, but there's also the control that the government in some way, shape, or form needs to have so that we're not literally just creating something that could be a Skynet. And I joke about that. This is kind of what we're talking about potentially in the future if we don't put a leash on it. I'm not saying we're going there. I'm not a doom and gloom guy, but it is a very possible thing. And so this fragmentation matters because this is a coordination problem at the government. It's not just a technology problem, that we just have to solve, right? And the regulatory posture that the federal government has been inconsistent. It's been very late stage at this point. And so while the U.S. is simultaneously trying to restrict access controls to like the Mythos of the world, they're also lacking a clear framework for who should actually control these systems and how. And so even now, oversight is being discussed as a multifaceted issue. You know, it has potential executive action. We saw that under the Biden administration with the ethical AI executive orders that President Trump rescinded. It also means that ad hoc, you know, coordination bodies are being spun up in both houses, the House and the Senate, you know, and all of that. So there's just not a coherent long-term strategy that the U.S. government has for tackling this problem. And quite frankly, it doesn't look like they're going to have one anytime soon. Not to mention the fact they've been cutting national security apparatus. CISA, the Cybersecurity Infrastructure Security Agency, is a huge problem right now. It is failing. I've literally done segments on that, on the radio, podcast, video, you name it, because it's such a huge problem. And on top of this, the U.S. model here for this kind of governance for AI also assumes containment, but containment of AI is not realistic. It's unrealistic, right? Because think about the current approach. They just limit access basically to whatever they want to vetted organizations, and then they try to keep the most powerful tools semi-restricted. But we already know leaks are happening, right? On top of it, you know, parallel development is happening globally, including adversaries. China's racing through this as fast as they humanly can, caution to the wind. And so it's very similar, if you're looking at it, to like the nuclear race, right? I mean, once the capability exists, it's just going to get out there. It's going to diffuse to the world, and that's a problem. And so if I'm thinking this through as a long-term strategy for the United States on what they can do, I think we have a huge blind spot in the US because that mismatch in speed, I think, is the biggest problem that as I'm thinking this through, and I've been thinking about this for a while, is the issue. Because governments operate on policy cycles, right? You've got to get together. You've got to create a policy. You've got to vote for it. The House, the Senate, it has to go into law to basically create this. Or maybe it's adjudicated in the Supreme Court when they put it on the docket or possibly the shadow docket, et cetera, et cetera. But think about how AI-driven cyber and security and cyber warfare, malicious or bad or good, how that evolves. It evolves on iteration cycles. We're talking days at this point in some cases. And so that mismatch in speed means that by the time Congress gets off its butt, votes, you know, approves it, and the president signs it, or maybe the president rejects it and it's got to go back, and that even takes more time. By the time that policy actually gets out there, the threat model's already changed. The landscape has already changed. This is how fast this is moving. Bipartisan concern exists. But that doesn't mean it has the capability to do something about this, because there's growing concerns across both sides of the political aisle. This is not a Republican or Democrat issue. I say it a million times, and I just literally had somebody in the comments on one of my other videos being like, oh, you must be a liberal. And I've had him, oh, you must be a conservative. Cybersecurity is agnostic to politics, but we're not immune from it. I don't care what you believe, because the concern right now, basically, that this bipartisan group has, does not mean they have the capability or capacity, right? Agencies lack technical depth, you know, on these kinds of things because the government can't hire right now. They doged a ton of cyber warfare operators, you know, AI, whatever. So if they were to approach me for a job,
why would I take that? Aside from the fact that government doesn't pay well as a private sector, I might get fired in 6 months on a whim. That's a big problem. And I think we have to understand that. And coordination on top of this across the NSA, the CISA, DOD, you know, and the private sector is quasi

0: breaking down because of a lot of defunding of the ISACs and other things, but it's still reactive in nature, meaning the CISA, for example, finds something, the SA finds something, they put it out there in joint intelligence sharing, then the private sector gets it. And at that point, we've wrapped data around the world millions and millions and millions of times, you know, per second, every single time one of these things comes out way late to the actual exploit. And so the bottom line here is simply this. This situation is really about a collapse, I think, in the economics of offensive cyber, right? Because attacks are becoming cheap, they're fast, they're easily accessible to anybody without skill, and defense still remains expensive. We are slow to update, slow to patch, and we are constrained by how fast our organizations can move. I don't know any CFO that's Oprah. You get a firewall, you get a firewall, everybody gets a firewall. They're never like that. And so this is a huge problem that we've got. And on top of this, politically, the US government does recognize the threat. That's agnostic to what administration is in power. But it's behind the curve. It's also fragmented thanks to a lot of different factors I mentioned. And it's just slower by far than the advancing technology that we are seeing today. And so if this trajectory is where we are going and we keep going down this trajectory, the likely outcome isn't one just like catastrophic event. It's something that I think is going to be a lot worse, because I think we're entering a sustained period where cyber attacks are constant. They're scaling and scalable. They've been normalized. And governments, not just the United States, but all governments, are really going to struggle to keep pace, which means infrastructure that supports human civilization is at risk. This is the problem that we have. And so I say all of this to say that if we don't do anything, if we are not able to pivot, and some governments pivot faster than us, but faster than the United States, but the United States right now is forced to be incredibly slow. And that's in part to everything I mentioned, mistrust, you name it. This is a huge problem. We've cut a lot of that capability since January of 2025. And even then we were behind, and now it's even worse. This is not going away. This is a problem we have to face. And quite frankly, if we are just going to sit here and do nothing, well, I guess I just welcome the Terminators. And no time for our normal exit this week. Thank you for listening to the Deep Dive Cybersecurity Show with Nick Espinoza. We'll see you next time.
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2: 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I get asked time to time, John, what exactly is Crossroads of Americana? 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
5: Here's a beautiful old song. 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
1: And welcome, everybody, to the beautiful historic Scottish Rite Concert Hall here in our hometown of Lexington, Kentucky, a beautiful concert hall. We're so glad that everybody could join us. We're broadcasting all over the world, from Australia to Ireland, New Zealand to New York, Yuma, Arizona to the Yukon and across Canada. We're celebrating this wonderful, amazing world of grassroots music. Artists come from everywhere to be on our stage. You don't have to be famous to be on Wood Songs. You just have to be very, very good. Bill Monroe, years ago, said that bluegrass, nobody has made more friends than being in bluegrass music than any other form of music. And that's going to be true, as you find in this show tonight. This is a group of super pickers, bona fide power pickers in the world of bluegrass. They've come together as friends. They've got a beautiful album called The Hills of Carter Family, but they are Carter County, I should say, and they are reintroducing the power and spirit of true traditional bluegrass music. They're going to kick things off with a song called Big Spike Hammer. Please welcome Southern Legacy to the Wood Songs Old Time Radio Hour.

0: Name of the song is Big Spike Hammer. It is Southern Legacy. We've got Josh Williams playing a monster guitar on that particular song. Mike Anglin playing bass. Steve Thomas on fiddle. We've got the amazing Ron Block on banjo. We're going to get to him here shortly. But let's say hello to our friend Don Rigsby playing mandolin and vocalist.
1: Hey, Michael.
0: So we've known each other for quite a while, and you have been very powerful and passionate in the world of bluegrass. It's a joy and a struggle at the same time, isn't it?
1: It is.
0: Explain to the audience the world that you're in.
1: Well, bluegrass music is from the mind of Bill Monroe, and started back in the 1930s, and it's always been kind of like the little brother of country music. But for the longest time, bluegrass and country were the same thing. They just considered it hillbilly music, and then people started putting labels and doing separation and things, and rock and roll came along and about killed everybody. So,
0: well, you've been at it for a while. You've worked with the great Ralph Stanley, J.D. Crow. Let's all give our props to J.D. Crow. You've worked with him, Lonesome River Band. You've worked and you've written songs for so many. I mean, and you are a good East Kentucky Appalachian boy.
1: I am.
0: So the formation of Southern Legacy, there's a reason for the name Southern Legacy.
1: Yes.
0: And this is a band that you started with Josh Williams, mm-hmm. at first.
1: Yeah.
0: Of course, and then it's assembled into this amazing group that you have now. But explain the name.
1: Well, all of us collectively probably have 200 years of experience, no kidding, in bluegrass
0: music. You don't
1: look
0: a day over 30.
1: You haven't seen me in the morning. But
0: don't know that I want to.
1: No, I don't know. I don't know that I want you to. But we have all been in a lot of different bands. Like Steve played for Bobby and Sonny, the Osborne Brothers, and Jim and Jesse, and the Whites, and lots of great bluegrass heritage talent. Mm-hmm. You go down here, you got Mike. He's played with David Parmley and Continental Divide, and John Cosby, which is a Central Kentucky's staple.
2: Yeah.
1: So, and Josh has been studying this stuff since he was this tall. I used to know him when he was shorter than me.
0: But, and he's an amazing musician. We're gonna talk to him next. Let's get into the next song. This is a tune. Speaking of Josh, this is a song that's on one of his albums. It's called a Mordecai. It is Southern Legacy right here on the Wood Songs Old Time Radio Hour.

0: Song's called Mordecai. It's on one of Josh Williams' albums. And Josh, it's nice to have you here. Thanks for being part of it. Southern Legacy. You and Don talked about forming this band for quite a while before it actually came together.
1: We did. We spoke about it for probably at least a good 10 or 12 years before it actually came to fruition. So, yeah.
0: So that's not something that happens right away in any world of music. I mean, putting a band together is not exactly an easy thing to do.
1: That's correct. And even in the time when we were talking about it, we were both still very busy in our respective careers. You know, I was still at that time working with Rhonda Vincent, of course. And so I was a ways from being able to do something like that. But it was always, you know, he was my first real record producer on my solo career. So, yeah, he produced my first solo records.
0: Don, didn't J.D. Crow also produce one of
1: my
0: your
1: most
0: records?
1: Recent one that I have out was produced
0: Crow.
1: By J.D., yeah.
0: Again, so, there's that community of friends that are working together. Brag on you a little bit. You're a three-time IBMA Guitar Player of the Year. So, I mean, it's 17-time Spigma winner. I mean, you've really accomplished it. But you got to achieve all of this through trial.
1: Oh, absolutely.
0: It's through trial. And you and I talked about this beforehand, so you're okay talking about it.
1: You
0: got really sick for a while. You went all the way down to like 130, 140 pounds. You're a tall fella.
1: Yeah.
0: And it had to do with drugs.
1: Yes. Yes.
0: And so how did you overcome that?
1: Well, for the longest time, it was really just a game of denial. You know, there's not really anything wrong with me. I'm going to prove to everybody else that, you know, that it's not me, it's them or whatever. And then over time, you know, you kind of basically get handed reality whether you want it to, you know, want to get it or not.
0: Sure.
1: And for me, I knew that I was dying, and my family was already you know, trying to get me to stop and all this stuff, which, you know, and I'm not ashamed to talk about this part of it, because I actually was with Rhonda Vincent when all of this disease really took hold of me, and I did lose that job for a number of years.
0: Mm-hmm.
1: But once I got clean and sober and stuff, I was given the opportunity to right that wrong, and Rhonda gave me another 8 years in her band. But
0: God bless Rhonda Vincent.
1: Yes, God bless Rhonda Vincent.
0: Forgiveness is a wonderful healing thing, isn't it?
1: It really is.
0: People forgive each other.
1: Yeah, and for me, it was forgiving myself for all of those things.
0: Was being a dad part of that process?
1: It wasn't at first, but here's the crazy part, and this is why I always tell people that God wasn't done with me. You know, I thought that God was done with me, and my dad, on the day that I decided to check myself into a treatment center, my dad told me he was proud of me, and I couldn't understand that because I felt like I was at my lowest. And he said, I asked him why, and he said, because this is a great move that you're doing. I don't know that I would be man enough to ask for help, and I'm proud of the man that you've become. And with doing that, I was there for about 10 days. And while I was there, and I had finally gotten myself where I was kind of feeling okay, you know, being sober, and because a number of days I was still pretty sick, you know, with the withdrawals and whatnot. But I was there about 10 to 12 days, and that's when my wife at the time called me and informed me that she was pregnant. We had no idea that we were, you know, about to become parents, and we found out she was pregnant with my first son. And I remember telling all the people there at the treatment center, you know, how excited I was, and they were all like, okay, you know, but it was an exciting thing. And I realized in that moment that my life wasn't ending like I thought that it was, but it was truly just beginning.
0: Well, we're proud of you for that, Josh, and we're so glad that you're healthy.
1: Thank you.
0: And you're with a group of friends of yours right now playing amazing bluegrass. You've got an album out called The Hills of Carter County. We're going to talk about that album soon. But this is a tune called Bill from Isonville. It is Southern Legacy on the Wood Songs, Old Time Radio Island.
2: One, two, three.

0: Great song, great band. Bill from Ice and Vol is the name of the song. We've got Southern Legacy on for the entire hour. Now, that song kicked off with the fiddle player, so let's say hi to the fiddle player, Steve Thomas.
1: Hey, Michael.
0: You, quite an accomplished. You've worked with everyone from the Whites to Kenny Chesney and all these albums that you've worked
1: homework.
0: On. I know, yeah, well, a little bit. So you, I'm going to brag on you a little bit. You are the best mandolin player at the Virginia State Championship when you were just a young little tyke there. You Grand American Fiddle Championship. You won Best Fiddler in Galax, and you're the best fiddler at the World's Fair in Knoxville. I mean, that's a lot of stuff.
2: That goes back to the days before I got jobs, yeah. I haven't heard of those.
0: Delightfully
2: things.
0: Unemployed, but very accomplished nonetheless,
2: thank
0: right?
2: Thank you so much.
0: There's a reason folk rhymes with broke, and so there you go. How old were you when you started the fiddle?
2: Probably about 13,
0: so you're just just a young tyke. Okay, yeah. well, after we get through our mid-break, we're going to be introduced to a young fiddler that is sort of following in your amazing footsteps, but your part of Southern Legacy. I mean, how did you get invited into the group? Did they beg you? Did they plead? Did they get on their knees and
2: they
0: offer you all kinds?
2: They asked me if I had any inkling or desire to be independently wealthy. And I said no, and they said, you're hired.
0: That's right. You can make tens and tens of dollars playing bluegrass,
2: actually,
0: right?
2: I don't know how much I was on their radar. We've all known each other for years. Josh and I did a record on a guitar player 25 years ago, and I met Ron back when I played with the Lost and Found, and you were with the Weary Hearts. That was 85, I think. So we go back a long way, and in the early days, I played with Del McCurry. I started a band called the Lonesome River Band.
0: Mm-hmm. Oh, well,
2: but before they made any
0: deal.
2: Money, I quit, you know. And but well, anyway, getting up to the modern time, I played J.D. Crow Festival 3 years ago now, I think it was. And Ron and I was the only fiddler who showed up from J.D. Crow's band. I worked with him for 2 years. And so I was on stage with Ron all weekend. Adon, I'm sorry. I've got a Ron and Adon in the band, and Don's got a brother named Ron, and I'm just going on and on. So there you go. But sorry, Don. But anyway, he called me shortly after that, and they'd had guys like Aubrey Haney and just great session players play with them, and those guys could come and do some and then not do others, and they were looking for somebody that was interested in being a regular member. And I said, well, who's playing in the band? And he said, well, Josh Williams and Mike England and Ron Block. And I said, okay.
0: You're in.
2: I'm in, yeah.
0: Well, let's go ahead and check out some of your fiddling here. You're going to do a good old traditional tune right now, and got about 2 minutes to do it, so let's plow through it. It's Sally Gooden on the Wood Songs.

0: the amazing song Sally Gooden. It is Southern Legacy on for the entire hour. You got Josh Williams, Ron Block, Mike Anglin, Steve Thomas playing that monster fiddle right there, and Don Rigsby. We're going to be back with more of Southern Legacy, and wait till you meet this week's Woodsongs kid. We will be back right after this.
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2: And there is legacy right there, the great Ralph Stanley, and we're so glad to hear his voice and keeping his spirit alive on our show. 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We're on public television coast to coast. We're on the RFD television network. We're also in schools. If you're a teacher or a homeschool parent, go to the Wood Songs website, click on the classroom page. So many of these shows have lesson plans to introduce your kids to this wonderful world of the front porch music that we celebrate on Wood Songs. And that's why this time, every show, we invite a youngster from somewhere in America to come on the broadcast, and they perform one song in the presence of seasoned touring artists. And oh my gosh, Southern Legacy, you talk about 200 years of seasoned touring artists collectively. So we found ourselves a 15-year-old fiddle champion. Let's welcome Owen Hoops. Owen, how you doing, buddy?
3: I'm good. Thank you.
2: So Southern Legacy's album is called Hills of Carter County, and not too far from Carter County is yours. You're in Carroll County, Ohio, right?
3: Yeah.
2: And so a little town called Malvern, Ohio. That's where you're from. Mm-hmm. Are you a public school or homeschool?
3: I'm homeschooled.
2: You're homeschooled. That gives you time to practice, doesn't it? But we love our public school kids, and they everybody works so hard, and you have won several championships with your fiddle already, haven't you?
3: Yeah.
2: Now, how often do you practice?
3: I try to practice every day.
2: Every day. Now, why did you start the fiddle? Why not the guitar or the banjo? I'm sure you play other instruments besides the fiddle, but you're known for the fiddle. So why that?
3: Well, I just like the tone that the fiddle produced. And after learning about it, I was actually watching the show, Wood Songs, and I really like the tone of the fiddle, and we found this teacher who was teaching classical music, and I like the sounds of that. You know, it's one of the hardest forms of violin, and so I wanted to learn that. And after watching him teach another kid, I was like, yeah, this is what I want to do.
2: And now you're on a stage with someone as good as Steve Thomas, right? And that's pretty good for you. So now you are going to perform a medley of different traditional tunes, and we were like, you would need a name for this thing, right? And you come up with Cherokee Sally's Red Cabbage Medley. This is what you're calling it. He's 15 years old. He's from Malvern, Ohio. He's this week's Wood Songs kid, Owen Hoops, on the Wood Songs Old Time Radio Hour.

0: That was really good. 15-year-old Owen Hoops from Malvern, Ohio, and we're going to introduce you to a hero of yours. He's on tour right now all over the world with Alison Krauss and Union Station. He's won 14 Grammys. He's one of the major personalities in the world of roots music. So let's say hi to Ron Block and his banjo. Being a kid and around music, that's part of your background, your dad and his music store, right? That's sort of what kicked you off musically, wasn't it?
1: It did. I watched older guys sitting around playing all the time when I was growing up. It wasn't bluegrass. It was blues and rock and everything you can think of, jazz. But I heard bluegrass when I was about 12 years old and heard Lester Flatt on television, and Haskell McCormick was playing the banjo, And then I said, Dad, can I have a banjo? Dad, I want a banjo. Did you get me a banjo yet, Dad? Can I have a banjo?
0: And now here you are playing banjo with Alison Krauss in Union Station. For how many years now have you been with them?
1: Since 1991.
0: 1991, 14 Grammys later. That's a big deal. That's a big deal. And you're also doing other projects around the world, and you joined Southern Legacy because you're very interested in the raw traditional part of bluegrass music, aren't you?
1: Yeah, that's my fundamental basis in my banjo playing is you know, Flatt & Scruggs and Bill Monroe and J.D. Crow and Jimmy Martin and the Stanley Brothers, all that stuff is in my DNA down there. Of course, then I put a new face on it.
0: Well, you're well known for that face, so it's a good face. Now, we are going to team you up with our Woodsongs kid. This is Owen Hoops' opportunity to play with a 14-time Grammy-winning banjo player and on a major band that's touring all over the world, and he's going to play with you, and you're not nervous at all, are you?
2: No, I'm really thankful.
0: The tune is called Fiddler's Dream. It's our Woodsongs kid, Owen Hoops, playing with the one and the only Ron Block on the Woodsongs Old Time Radio Hour.

There's a legacy opportunity. He's 15 years old. Owen Hoops on the fiddle, playing with 14-time Grammy winner Ron Block, all part of Southern Legacy. And speaking of Southern Legacy, they've got an amazing new album called The Hills of Carter County. This is the title cut from that brand new record. It is Southern Legacy on the Wood Songs, Old Time Radio Hour.

0: Beautiful song. Hills of Carter County is the title cut of their brand new album. If you want to make the music of Southern Legacy part of your home music collection, we encourage you to go to the WoodSongs website. If you click on the archive page, this is show number 1161. We'll tell you how you can make Hills of Carter County and the music of Southern Legacy part of your home music collection. And they've got, you know, like most bluegrass bands, the most important guy in the band is usually the best looking guy, and that would be Mike Anglin, the bass player.
1: Yeah, it's all about the hair.
2: Magic Mike Anglin.
0: Magic Mike Anglin. So how does one, you've performed on well over 50 bluegrass albums.
1: Mm-hmm, yep.
0: How does one survive that?
1: Just keep your head down. It's easier for me because I'm not quite as head above the crowd as the rest of these guys.
0: Well, the upright bass is what we were getting at. For those in radio, the upright bass is taller than you are.
1: Yeah. So, yeah, no doubt.
0: Now, part of your resume is you've performed with Bill Monroe. You've performed with all kinds of guys. Tony Rice, the Del McCurry Band.
1: Yeah.
0: Right? All this is part of your resume.
1: Yeah, I've been a lucky guy. I've got to play with a lot of my heroes and get to sing with some really great people over the years. You know, David Parmley and Ronnie Bowman, and now Don Rigsby and Josh Williams, and you know, just I've been a very fortunate guy who to not be a singer. I get to play and sing with some of the greatest out there. They make me sound good.
0: Well, speaking of great singers, Don Rigsby is here, part of a Southern Legacy. He's got a song called Cold Ashes, and that's the song that you guys are going to play next. It is Southern Legacy on the Wood Songs, Old Time Radio Hour.

Name of the song is Cold Ashes. It is Southern Legacy, amazing bluegrass band filled with all these legacy, wonderful players. And I, you know, we're at the end of our hour. And Ron Block, since we've got you here, I'm going to pull you forward. We didn't plan on this, but I want to set the stage for you, okay? You're here with your banjo. You're performing with Alison Krauss and Union Station, these huge arenas, literally all over the world. You got this amazing career. You're at your home. The sun is going down. You're sitting on your front porch, and you got your banjo. What do you play when you're sitting on the swing by yourself? Give me like 2 minutes of something.

0: That sounds like something that belongs on the next album, doesn't it? Ron Block playing the banjo. You've got Josh Williams, three-time Guitar Player of the Year with the IBMA. Bass player Mike Anglin. Steve Thomas, award-winning fiddle player. And the amazing Don Rigsby on mandolin. All together, they are Southern Legacy. And Don, where do you see the band heading now? You're fully formed, and it's hard to get record deals these days, but you guys got one.
1: Yeah, we did. We got blessed. Of course, Steve and I guess maybe, and Josh and Mike too, all have a history with Pinecastle Records, and so we were able to talk to them in real favorable terms.
0: It's nice that Tom Riggs started that label, and they've kept it going. And
1: the Colonel,
0: that's right. And so many good artists, and you guys are on it too. So once again, for the sake of the audience, if you want to make Hills of Carter County. Sorry, I'm not talking too well right now. The Hills of Carter County is the name of their album. Southern Legacy is the band. Amazing musicians. Just go to the WoodSongs website, click on the archive page, and this is show number 1161. We will show you how you can make this wonderful album of traditional, hardcore, really good, solid bluegrass music part of your home music collection. We started the show off with a quote by Bill Monroe, and I think it's very appropriate. It's very timely. It's something that I think the whole world needs to remind itself of, but friendship and community, it is so powerful. It is so important. We say it on WoodSongs a lot. Love is the greatest transaction of the arts. Musicians don't necessarily start in music because of things like money and fame. They do it because they love playing. They love the instrument. They love the sound of it. They love the idea of it. That love is the power behind all of the arts. And when you go to a bluegrass festival or a folk festival, whatever it is, the best music is not necessarily on the main stages. It's in the campgrounds and it's in the parking lots. And that's where you're going to find people like Don Rigsby, and you're going to find folks like Ron Block. You're going to find folks like Steve Thomas and Josh Williams and Mike Amblin. They're going to be playing with regular folks around the campfire. Bill Monroe,

0: said it best. Bluegrass has made more friends than any other kind of music in the world. We believe that. My name is Michael Jonathan. I'm a folk singer. I am a song farmer. And we'll see you next week on the Woods.
1: You've been listening to Woodsongs broadcast number 1161. Michael's opening song was Shenandoah from the Woodsongs album. Our chief engineer is Jerome Galt. Our TV director is Maria Clarish. Technical assistants are Brian Clousing, Eric Anderson, Dan Field, and Gavin Clark. The Woodsongs crew member of the week is Kimber White. And our Woodsongs partners of the week are Arnold and Zelma Hack. 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For Michael Jonathan and the entire Woodsongs crew, this is Dorothy Edwards. We hope you'll join us again next week for the Woodsongs Old Time Radio Hour.

0: 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Next Teen Craft Club meeting is Wednesday, August 12th. Evening Family Story Time, Thursday, May 14th, 6 to 6:30 p.m. Come to the children's area this month for family-style evening story time for the little ones. 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Homeschool Hangout, Monday, May 18th, 1 to 2 p.m. This is week 3. 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Makers Studio W Makers Club, Monday, May 18th, 6 to 7:30 p.m. Join the Makers Club once a month on the fourth Monday. 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The next club meeting is Monday, June 22nd. 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And these are just a few of the many Whitestown Branch events from May 12th to the 18th from WITT.
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Welcome to May. Yes, it's May already. How about that? You are at the crossroads of Americana. I'm John Raybould. My favorite month of the year. Mainly because the Indianapolis 500 is later on this month. And we'll later on in a couple weeks do a whole show dedicated to the Indy 500 and do a bunch of songs about cars and racing and all the events that happen around the track. That will be a few weeks from now. But in the meantime, we got great, great tunes on the way, like we always do. The Bottle Rockets coming up, Joshua Headley, Ray Wiley Hubbard on the way, and Nico Case. We'll also remember Wayne Moss, singer-songwriter, member of the group Barefoot Jerry. It was kind of sad to hear that news last week when he passed on, but we'll remember him and play a few of the songs that he was known for. Let's get it going right now with a guy who came up with that term, cosmic American music, the inspiration for the sound. His name, Gram Parsons, and one of the bands he was with, the Flying Burrito Brothers. Here's Dark End of the Street. You are at the crossroads of Americana.

You are at the crossroads of Americana. Some folks refer to him as a singing professor of country and western, and you know what? They probably are not too far off, even though it does sound like a punchline. He's an ace fiddle player, a sharp guitarist, and a singer with a granite twang. He has devoted his entire life to this study of this genre. That's Joshua Heady here at the Crossroads of Americana. Bottle Rockets and Smoking 100s Alone and the Flying Burrito Brothers kicked off the Crossroads of Americana this week and Dark End of the Street. And I'm John Raybould. How you doing? Glad to be here with you on this first week of May. I was trying to pick what day it was. I can't remember what day it is, but I can tell you it's the first week of May. Ray Wally Hubbard here on deck now. Hey, Mama, my time ain't long.

All my great, great stuff there. Nico Case, Blacklisted is the album they came from 2002. Yeah, that thing is 24 years old now. And Nico Case and Things That Scare Me. And I'm John Raybould. Want to take a moment to remember a great icon in the music scene, Wayne Moss. Wayne Moss, you know, his name may not be something that stands out to you, but he was down in Nashville. He's pretty well known as a singer-songwriter, a session musician. He actually was with a group called Barefoot Jerry. He was just a phenomenal, phenomenal guy. If you listen closely to Bob Dylan's I Want You, or Roy Orbison's Oh Pretty Woman, or Crying, or Waylon Jennings' Only Daddy That'll Walk the Line, you'll hear innovative electric lead guitar parts that drew attention to Nashville's world, some class and musicianship. And as a studio owner, his door was equally wide open to pop, rock, and country music. Wayne was a musical torchbearer and creative pathfinder who left his own resounding stamp on music history. Good friend of the show, Tim Wright of the Wright Brothers, who's been a guest here a few times, you've heard their music. He was actually influenced as well by Wayne Moss, became friends over the years. And he was telling me that he did this song in concert one day after seeing Barefoot Jerry in concert. I think it was up in Minnesota someplace, and Wayne came to the show and was kind of blown away that that the Wright Brothers was doing this song that was made famous by Johnny Horton, but in Barefoot Jerry style. So I thought it was appropriate. Maybe we could do this song and another one by Barefoot Jerry. We'll do a couple others that Wayne was part of. Here is Barefoot Jerry's version of Battle of New Orleans. Godspeed, Wayne Moss.

Crossroads of Americana, and remembering Wayne Moss, a Barefoot Jerry, also a singer-songwriter. As I said earlier, one of the local groups here in Indianapolis that they were influenced by Wayne Moss was the Wright Brothers Overland Stage Company. And if you are a big fan of them, you're probably familiar with this song that Wayne wrote. It's called Only Time for Love. Some years ago, Tim went down to Nashville and he met up with Wayne and they had a great time together. And they decided to do Only Time for Love as a duet. And I got a copy of it for you right now. Only Time for Love, Wayne Moss and Tim Wright.

The Big O and Wayne Moss on guitar, and that is Crying. Remembering the late Wayne Moss, and Godspeed to you, sir. John Raybould with you. It is the Crossroads of Americana. This group is out of Canada, and their fans call them BARK, which is an acronym, Blackie and the Rodeo Kings. Here is Water or Gasoline, Crossroads of Americana.

That's Wilco. The album came out a couple years ago. Jeff Tweedy of the group says he doesn't like to be defined by a genre. If he thinks this is a genre, well, by heck, that's how he's going to do it there. And that's Wilco, song called Cruel Country here at the Crossroads of Americana. Tom T. Haw, the storyteller, well, he has a different interpretation of country. He'll tell you right now, it's called Country Is, Crossroads of Americana.

Chambers, Bird and Gosson, the Honeycutters. Here's a group out of Minneapolis, Minnesota. They're known as the Jayhawks. Here's Blue, Crossroads of Americana.

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1: Hi, this is Kristen Dreyer Kramer, host of Real Discovery. 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

you are at the crossroads of Americana, and I'm John Raybould, and we got hour number two all lined up just for you. Hope you're being good. Hope you're being kind. Tell you every week, you got to take care of yourself first and foremost, because if you can't take care of yourself, you'll be no good to anybody else. So please look out for number one. It's you, right? Right. So what's coming up in this second hour of the Crossroads of Americana? Ferd Gosden got the Secret Sisters. Casey Chambers, that's on the way. New one by Silverada, formerly known as Mike and the Moon Pies. And that Crossroads Outlaw album side, another listener sent in their five songs that they think would make a great album side if they were a record producer. That and a bunch more. Jerry Jeff Walker, 1968. I makes money, money don't make me.

Crossroads of Americana, 1989. I remember playing that when I did radio for a living. Virge Gostin, the album was called Alone and I'm Still Crazy. Casey Chambers, she's one of the favorites out of Australia, very big over there. And of course, Americana has zero boundaries and borderlines. It all comes together here at the Crossroads of Americana. And Pony. And we kicked off hour number two, early, Jerry Jeff Walker from the Mr. Bojangles album, I Makes Money, Money Don't Make Me. And I'm John Raybould, you are at the Crossroads of Americana. How about a couple songs by some sisters? Here's one group of sisters known as the Secret Sisters, Black and Blue at the Crossroads of Americana.

Crossroads of Americana, Man Oh Man. Even though that band formed in Brooklyn in the early 21st century, they sure like to style themselves after 1950s honky-tonk Nashville. They are the Sweetback Sisters, the album King of Killing Time and Trouble. John Rabel with you right now. It's hard to believe it's been 10 years since this album has been released. Now going by Johnny Blue Skies. Here's something from Sturgill Simpson called Arms, Crossroads of Americana.

0: That is a new song. It is Silverada. Song's called Highwayman. I can feel that. I drive for a living, so I am definitely a highwayman. Not to be confused with a highwayman, like in the song written by Jimmy Webb. No, I'm not a bad guy. The bastards ain't gonna hang me. Hey, that Crossroads Outlaw album site around the corner right now is Wright Brothers Overland Stage Company doing Blue Mule.
1: Rock!

Wright Brothers Overland Stage Company. That's Blue Mule here at the Crossroads of Americana. And time to get into that Crossroads Outlaw album side. Your time to take over the show. If you were a record producer and you can come up with five songs that you think would make a great album side, time to do that right now. Go to the Crossroads of Americana Facebook page. You can message me there. Let me know about those five songs, title and artist, and let me know what station you listen to. If it's cool, we'll play it like we're doing right now for Scott Knox. Lives in the United Kingdom, listens to Radio Telstar. Appreciate that so much. He sent in five great songs for his Crossroads Outlaw album side, but you know what we gotta do? We have to power up that turntable first and put the needle onto the record. And the first song that Scott has chosen for his Crossroads Outlaw album side is from the Marshall Tucker Band, 24 Hours at a Time. Scott, your Crossroads Outlaw album side.

That is the second song that Scott has chosen for his Crossroads Outlaw album side. El Paso, Marty Robbins. Moving on to the third song Scott Knox has picked out for his Crossroads Outlaw album side, Crooked Still. This is You Got the Silver.

And I love it. Falls in Place on Scott Knox, his Crossroads Outlaw album side. And I've Been to Memphis. And before we get to that fifth song on his Crossroads Outlaw album side, hey, you got five songs you think would make a great album side if you were a record producer? Well, I want to know about those. Send me a message at the Crossroads of Americana Facebook page and let me know about those five songs, title and artist, and the station you listen to. And if we think it's cool, we'll do it. Bring it to a close there for Scott and his Crossroads Outlaw album side. He's chosen the Statler Brothers and Flowers on the Wall.

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But if you take a moment to reflect away from your party scene, the radio will remind you what this day truly means. It's time to save, I said save, on a waterbed. It's time to choose a great mattress.

0: miss this sale. This could be the Memorial Day weekend you enjoy for years. And oh yeah, something about guys who died for our country.
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Time now for the third hour at the Crossroads of Americana. I'm John Raybould with you. Your place for alternative country, classic country, country influence, rock and folk. Like to tip another hat to somebody we lost a couple weeks ago. Don Slips. Now, you may not know his name as a singer, but tell you what, you know his music. This guy has written like 24 number one country hits. I mean, this guy was a singer-songwriter. It's one, in fact, I think he's the only non-singing performing act that's a member of the Grand Ole Opry. He's a member of the Country Music Hall of Fame, Don Schlitz, and he's done stuff for the Judds, done things for the Nitty Gritty Dirt Band, and Keith Whitley, and later on with Alison Krauss and George Strait. Now, I can almost do a whole hour doing Don Schlitz music, but I thought we'd touch on a few of his more famous ones. I mean, they all were famous. I mean, it's so hard to pick these three, but you'll recognize this, Don Schlitz doing his version, his own, The Gambler. Godspeed, Don Schlitz.

south, east, or west, you'll reach the crossroads of Americana.

Godspeed, Don Schlitz, singer-songwriter, just uber talented. Stand a Little Rain song was made famous by the Nitty Gritty Dirt Band. That's one of many songs that Don had written. Also in there was When You Say Nothing at All. You know, Keith Whitley and also Alison Krauss made that song famous. And A Gambler, his first breakout hit, first recorded song, A Gambler, The Gambler, Don Schlitz here at the Crossroads of Americana. And as I said, this guy was one of the most influential and beloved songwriters in the history of country music. He was inducted into the Country Music Hall of Fame around 2017. That's the highest honor. He has won 3 CMA Song of the Year Awards, 2 Academy of Country Music Song of the Year prizes, 2 Grammy Awards, and he was inducted into the Nashville Songwriters Association Hall of Fame in 1993 and the Songwriters Hall of Fame in 2012. From Durham, North Carolina, he will be missed, but his music lives on, sure does. If you take a quick look at this week's Crossroads of Americana Facebook page, you see him wearing a shirt. It's from Sonny Sweeney. Shows the back of a car. Looks like there's been a wedding that's gone by because of the tin cans being dragged behind a car. But it's just Sonny sitting in the passenger seat. And it says, Married Alone. Vince Gill helps Sonny out on this song, Married Alone. Title track from the same album here at the Crossroads of Americana. Together.

Paula Nelson at the crossroads of Americana. She's Willie's daughter. Quite talented, great singer, even does a radio show on Sirius XM at the Outlaw Channel. And over at Willie's Roadhouse, that's Mo Hair Sam doing the Charlie Rich song. Speaking of the Outlaw Country / Willie's Roadhouse, Sunny Sweeney, she also does a couple shows there. Couple talented, very great ladies there. Sunny Sweeney and just heard Paula Nelson. I'm John Raybould and the Marshall Tucker Band, In My Own Way, Crossroads of Americana.

That is new. Wilder, and that's called Florida Lee. And got another new one here for you. Yeah, I think you'll like this a lot. This duet out of Nashville, Tennessee, currently on the road, Velvet Rodeo, Bridges That I Burned.

The big O, Roy Orbison. What is he talking about? Doobies. Ooby doobie. Is it like a doobie? Like that funny looking cigarette that gets soggy so quick and leaves a room with a funky smell? Or is that a term like a king size doobie? Or are you partake and go, ooby doobie? I don't know. You tell me. Let me know if the Crossroads of Americana Facebook page. All right. You know what time it is? Time now for the Honky Tonk Drinking Set. Yeah, that part of the show, we get together, we clink our glasses, and we pop the top, twist the top, pull the cork out, leaded, unleaded, we don't care. We're just glad you're here to share. Popping the top on a cold one right now. Here is Chicago Farmer kicking off your Honky Tonk Drinking Set. $13 beers. Your Honky Tonk Drinking Set.

0: pop a top on another one. You're in the middle of a drinking set on the crossroads of Americana.
1: 1, 2, 3, 4.

Brothers Comatose at the Crossroads of Americana, part of your Honky Tonk Drinking Set, and the IPA song Papa Chubby and Sweet Goddess of Love and Beer and $13 Beers Chicago Farmer kicked off your Honky Tonk Drinking Set. Well, we're just about done for this week here at the Crossroads of Americana. I do appreciate you stopping by and spending time with me. I know you have so many different options out there, things you could be doing and places you could be entertained, whether it be things online or TV and music and in your own collection even. But you know what? You stop by here at the Crossroads of Americana every week. You spend time with me. I just want you to know I appreciate that. I don't forget that. You know, you can go to the Crossroads of Americana Facebook page. I keep that thing updated, all the stations, all the times, and ways you can tune in. They all have different links if you're not in that particular listening area of that radio station. 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Crossroads of Americana is recorded in real time from the Crossroads Studios at the coveted Ray Bolton Estate in the heart of Brownsburg, Indiana. And special funding this week for Crossroads of Americana comes from Mac the Knife. Wrapping up your Honky Tonk Drinking Set and the Crossroads of Americana this week, it's Willie Nelson covering Merle Haggard. Tonight, The Bottle Let Me Down. You keep the faith. I'll see you next week. Bye.

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3: My name is Eric Luking, and this is the Joyride of Soul. It's hard to believe this artist has been gone almost 7 years. Shocking, even. This is Shockadelic.

Two artists there out of the Minneapolis scene. Most recently, we heard from Alexander O'Neill with his number one R&B, number 25 pop hit, Fake, from 1987. That was off of the Hearsay album released on Taboo Records. We also heard from Prince with a B-side off of the If I Was Your Girlfriend 12-inch, released on Paisley Park. If I Was Your Girlfriend went all the way to number 12 on the R&B chart in 1987. Stay tuned later in the hour. We have some jazz music off of a label that has a tongue-in-cheek name. However, right now we're going to listen to a couple of tracks off of the Invictus label. This is Free to Paint.

You just heard two tracks there from the Invictus label. The first from Freda Payne's Band of Gold album from 1970 with the first single from that album, The Unhooked Generation. The version we heard was a Tom Moulton mix. The song itself was written by Edith Wayne, although that was a pseudonym for Holland Dozier Holland, as they had some ongoing legal battles at the time with Motown. Ronald Dunbar also contributed to writing that song. It went to number 43 on the R&B charts. The title track fared much better and has become a staple of classic R&B radio. We also heard from another act, the Chairman of the Board, with a Beatles cover, Come Together. Everybody was doing Beatles covers in the 60s and 70s, even today. That song was off of their 1970 album, Chairman of the Board, and was one of four albums they had released for the Invictus label. Staying with the Beatles cover theme, we have Jackie Wilson here with Eleanor Rigby.

Brunswick Records out of Chicago, Illinois provided a lot of great music, and we just heard two tracks from the label, both of them covers. We had Barbara Acklin with More Today Than Yesterday from her 1970 album Someone Else's Arms. That was a cover of the hit by The Spiral Staircase. We also heard from Jackie Wilson with his cover of Eleanor Rigby. The Jackie Wilson album Do Your Thing was released in 1968. Saw that album at one of my local shops recently. The single from the album was Helpless. Did moderately well on the R&B chart. A lot of jazz coming up in the next couple of sets. We'll have a couple songs here soon off of a new series, the Verb by Request series. First, though, we have a couple of songs from a new label from the last several years with a bit of a tongue-in-cheek name called Jazz is Dead. Jazz is certainly not dead, and they are proving that. This is Garrett Sriracho, also known as Gary Sriracho, with Trusha.

Tuning Jazz Tunes, we just heard, opening with Garrett Sriracha with Trusha off of his 2022 album Jazz is Dead 15. Worked with Ali Shahi Muhammad as well as Adrian Young on that album. Sriracha is a vibraphonist and keyboardist as well as a songwriter. Another great jazz legend, Lonnie Liston Smith with Fett from the 2023 release Jazz is Dead 17. Speaking of jazz series, Verve by Request has started reissuing some albums in late 2022 and going on into 2023. Later this year, you will find this album on the shelves as a reissue. This is Blossom Deary with I Hear Music.

We went way back with 1957's I Hear Music from Blossom Theory off of the album Blossom Theory that was on the Verve label. Also from that set, we heard Ahmad Jamal as part of the Ahmad Jamal Trio with I Love Music off of the 1970 album The Awakening on Impulse and ABC Records. In the middle of April of 2023, Ahmad Jamal passed, but he had left behind a great legacy as a pianist as well as a great jazz ambassador for the genre. Speaking of I Love Music, there will be another compilation of Philadelphia International Records music coming out later in 2023 called I Love Music, The Sound of Philadelphia International Records Volume 4, and these two artists will be a part of that. First up, it's Billy Paul, Let the Dollar Circulate.

0: couple of tracks there from some great Philly artists. Billy Paul with Let the Dollar Circulate from the 1975 album When Love Is New. And we heard Don't Leave Me This Way, the Tom Moulton mix. Don't worry, we are not leaving you this way. We have another hour of great music coming right up, so stick tight. We will be right back.
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0: 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I am your host. 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

Two brand new songs in that set, and one that was off of a reissued album from 2023. Started out the hour with Claire Davis's Intuition, great little track off of her new album called Get It Right on LRK Records. You can order that off of Bandcamp, and last I checked, there are less than 100 left, so if you want to get that album in your collection, I suggest heading over to the Bandcamp page for Claire Davis to do that. In the middle, we heard Baby Charles with Hard Man to Please off of the 2008 release Baby Charles that was on Record Kicks. They recently reissued that LP. Another new song from the Record Kicks label, The Sextones with Better Late Than Never, just came out as a digital single and will be part of their Love Can't Be Borrowed album that comes out in September. Kelly Finnegan worked with the band on that song and album, and they recorded that together at the Transistor Sound Studios, which we have more from those studios coming up next. Before too long, we will play some mighty fine tracks, but as I said, we have a couple other things that were recorded at the Transistor Sound Studio, including this one by the Monophonics, Shape of My Teardrops.

All three of those last songs that we just heard are off of the Coal Mine roster. Most recently, we listened to the Black Market Brass with Rat Trap. That is a digital single just released this year, and a 7-inch is coming out in May of 2023 with a full LP to follow later in the fall. In the middle, we heard the Cinematic Soul of the Ironsides with Outlines off of their 2023 album Changing Light, which will see a release in mid-May. That song was recorded at Transistor Sound, like many of the Ironsides tracks. And we open the set with the Monophonics' Shape of My Teardrops from their 2022 full-length Sage Motel. Song's gotten a lot of buzz, but no single yet. Monophonics recorded that at Transistor Sound Studios as well. This guy was previously part of the Coal Mine roster. This is Duran Jones with his brand new digital single, Sadie.

In a world like today, it's a rare occasion to be able to see young mothers like the ones that were around when I grew up. But they live on in memory to quite a few of us. And this song is dedicated to those who cherish that memory.

three tracks that all had the name Sadie in the title. We just heard The Spinners with Sadie from a 1974 7-inch and from their 1975 album New and Improved on the Atlantic label. It was produced, arranged, and conducted by the great Tom Bell. Found its way to number 7 on the R&B charts just a few months before they went really big with a number 1 R&B hit, Games People Play. In the middle, we heard a jazz number from Ray Charles, Sister Sadie. That was from his 1975 album, My Kind of Jazz, Part 3. And we heard brand new music from Duran Jones called Sadie from his new album, Wait Till I Get Over, on Dead Oceans Record. That album was recorded, at least in part, in Bloomington, Indiana. Soon we will hear the first number one R&B hit from a band out of Ohio, and we aren't playing. However, we have some mighty good tunes, starting with The Miracles' Mighty Good Lovin' right now.

The Impressions with Mighty Mighty Speed and Whitey from their 1969 album The Young Mod's Forgotten Story on Curtom Records, also was released on a 7-inch and was a B-side of Choice of Colors. Both the songs on that 7-inch were arranged by Donnie Hathaway and Johnny Pate. We also heard The Miracles with Mighty Good Lovin' from 1961 on a 7-inch from Tamla Records. Mighty Good Lovin' made its way to number 21 on the R&B chart. Stick around as you won't want to miss a classic doo-wop group. But right now we have the first number one single from the Ohio Players. This is Funky Worm.

Two groups there out of Ohio. We heard the Ohio Players with Funky Worm off of their Pleasure album from 1972 and later released as part of a 7-inch in 1973 on Westbound Records. That granny character you hear was vocalist and keyboardist Walter Juni Morrison and was something he would do as part of his live act, and they carried that over into the studio. Sun also made a little bit of noise in 1978 on the R&B charts, going to number 18 with Sun Is Here off of their Sunburn album, as well as a 7-inch that was found on Capitol Records. We have time for just a couple more tracks here on the Joyride of Soul, and this is an unsung vocalist of the modern R&B era. This is Rahsaan Patterson with I Only Have Eyes for You.

0: paying a little homage to the Flamingos, we heard Rahsaan Patterson, I Only Have Eyes for You, off of his 2011 album, Bluephoria. And then one of the B-sides from that 7-inch by the Flamingos is Goodnight Sweetheart, which we're closed out with. I say one of because that single was released multiple times. For right now, however, we have to bid you adieu. We always appreciate you tuning in to the show. We will be back again next week. Thank you for listening, and we hope you have a great week. Bye-bye.
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0: Flippin' Bits with Jerry Hill.
1: Stevie Wonder and Higher Ground from his 1973 album Inner Visions. Last week we talked a little bit about the whammy clavinet, and in this song, Stevie Wonder also plays a clavinet, but this one got its wah-wah effect from a standard pedal. However it was accomplished, Higher Ground was Wonder's vision for exploring reincarnation. That's a fun thought. Welcome to Flippin' Bits, your Saturday evening postprandial digestive of rock, pop, soul, blues, funk, and whatever else sounds good to us. Tonight's playlist is focused on the general idea of listening to fun songs, and it was built with that idea in mind. Here's one.

0: Room on the Porch, that's a collaboration of Keb Mo and Taj Mahal, and Ruby Amafu was in there from 2025. Pretty nice song, actually. Let Me Be Your Lover, Delbert McClinton started that set off. It was recorded when he appeared on Austin City Limits in 1989. I actually remember watching that show live and thinking, boy, I hope they make an album from this show. Tell Him by the Exciters, tonight's 60s girl song. They started out as an all-girl quartet, but later on added a guy. So, well, I don't count it as cheating. You might. And Unchain My Heart, the very distinctive voice of Joe Cocker from 1987.
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1: 7:30 and it's 74 degrees. Rain's moved out and looks like a nice night ahead. Good day tomorrow.

0: Flippin' Bits with Jerry Hill.
1: That was Buddy Guy there. He's been on sort of a, I guess, a retirement tour in the last year or so, and he's recording songs with, well, mostly anybody and everybody who's anything in the blues world. But he's getting along on years. The last couple of times I've seen him play in person, there's been another guitarist there sort of helping Buddy with the hard parts. Started that set off with the wonderful Aretha Franklin, "Until You Come Back to Me." Session drummer Bernard Purdy played on that song, and he said it was the favorite song he ever drummed on in his entire career because of the tap, tap, tap on the window pane. He improvise that. I put a spell on you from Screamin' Jay Hawkins. Had a little write-up about Screamin' Jay in the playlist email this week. If you aren't on our email list for our weekly playlist, just drop me a note, jerry@919wit.org, or you can follow on Facebook if you're brave enough. Anyway, this was his most successful song, I put a spell on you. You know, he and his entire band, now this is according to Wikipedia, so it's probably at least 50% accurate. He and his entire band were intoxicated during the entire recording session for this song. But it's a great song, and it's been covered by a lot of people, including Creedence and Annie Lennox and John Debney and many, many others. It's also said that he fathered 33 children in his 70 years. He must have been in a race with Solomon Burke, I suppose, taking that biblical directive to go forth and multiply quite seriously. One Love in My Lifetime, the lovely Joss Stone from 2012. We heard Buddy Holly in True Love Ways. Many of us first heard that song from Peter and Gordon until it was featured at the end of the movie The Buddy Holly Story in 1978. It was recorded at Buddy Holly's last recording session in 1958 and was released in the U.S., in 1960, but amazingly, it did not chart. And that is amazing. It did not chart. The aforementioned Peter and Gordon did a version in 65 that went to number 14. And Mickey Gilley did a country version that was number one on the country charts in 1980. Let's see, who else was it? Oh, James Taylor. I've got to stop thinking about that from 1991's album New Moonshine. And we heard a really fun song with Corey Wong featuring Phoebe Cadis on vocals, and it was called Treehouse. They did that together in 2020.
2: 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By the late 40s, it became rhythm and blues. 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

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Wish I had gills for swimming. Wish I had movie star looks. I wish I knew every trick in the book. I'd like to feel first love again and be 20 years younger. But the greatest wish

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